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We just heard music by Edward Simón. He is a pianist born in Venezuela. Nowadays he resides in San Francisco, but he has released many albums. And this album is called Femeninas, Songs of Latin American Women. And in this album, he celebrates the legacy of Latin American women songwriters, such as Violeta Parra from Chile, Marta Valdés from Cuba, Chabuca Granda from my beautiful country, Peru, yay. And also Elizabeth Morris from Argentina and Joyce from Brazil. And all these songs in this album have the Latin rhythm, of course, but some of them are heavily influenced by the jazz rhythm as well. This is called Mujer Remolino, and that means whirlwind woman. And he composed this song. The rhythm is known as a chacarera, a rhythm from Argentina, but it is dedicated to María Sabina, a famous Mexican chamana. And chamana is the female version of a shaman, the people who heal other people by spoken words and also songs and natural medicines from herbs. So this is the female version, a chamana, María Sabina from Mexico. And the song, Mujer Remolino, Whirlwind Woman. ¿Y qué tal, amigos? ¿Cómo están? 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Si nos visita en nepm.org. And good evening. Welcome to another edition of Tertulia. How are you doing tonight?
Hope everything is going well. I am Raquel Obregón with you until 10 tonight. Hope you had a great week and a great weekend, and that you are ready to share with me music from all over the world, but always, always related to our Latino music and culture in general. And I always, you know, that you can listen to us, you can tune us in, not only through your radio, 88.5 FM, but you can stream the show by going to nepm.org if you have downloaded our app on your smartphone, or even if you just go and search nepm.org, or if you're using your laptop or computer, tablet, as long as you can keep us company, or I can keep you company, right? Rather than you keeping me company, I can keep you company until 10 tonight.

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We just heard music by this artist, Cristian Pérez. He is a guitarist and composer from Argentina, Cristian Pérez, and he is in this album that is a compilation of music recorded by artists living in Washington, D.C. So this is Cristian Pérez, and Hojas Podridas is the name of this song. We also heard music by this group of female artists, Ellas Son. We heard Renacer, to be reborn. Music by John Roberts. John Roberts is an artist who plays music that has influence of salsa, as you might have noticed, a little bit of also high energy funk and African grooves. The song that we heard is called El Bajista. That means the bassist. And he is a trombonist. He sings both in English and Spanish, and also in Portuguese. And the musicians that play with him are from many different countries. Well, he's from the U.S. He was born in Montana. And then he also has artists from Congo, from Puerto Rico, from Cuba, Mexico, and Argentina. He began playing the piano at the age of 5 when he was still living in the southern part of Montana. And then at the age of 11, he began to play the trombone and in the grade school band. Then he moved to Los
Angeles to earn his Master of Fine Arts from California Institute of the Arts. And then he was playing with a whole bunch of other groups, playing trombone and accompanying them. But then after 16 years of professional experience in Los Angeles, he moved back to Montana and he became a teacher in the faculty of Montana State University Billings as a jazz music theory, low brass and world music instructor. That is John Roberts, and the song we heard is called El Bajista. That means the bassist. We also heard music by this group. Spanglish. Yes, Spanglish. A group, actually, they were in Holyoke, I would say, maybe 6-7 years ago. They came and performed during a festival. Great music. They became very popular because they brought back the rhythm of the boogaloo. This group is from New York City, and we heard here Esta Tierra, This Land. Tertulia on NEPM is funded by WFCR's partners, Amherst, Hampshire, Mount Holyoke, and Smith Colleges, and the University of Massachusetts, Amherst, and DSP Shows, along with NEPM, presenting An Evening with Ira Glass at the Academy of Music Theater in Northampton on October 3rd, 2026. Tickets at dspshows.com. And Springfield Public Forum, presenting historian and author Jill Lepore, discussing the rise and fall of the artificial state on Thursday, September 10th at Springfield Symphony Hall. SpringfieldPublicForum.org. Y está usted en sintonía de Tertulia. Soy Raquel Obregón con ustedes hasta las 10 de la noche. Si recién nos está sintonizando, bienvenido a su programa dominical con música de todo el mundo, pero relacionada con nuestra cultura y nuestra música latina. If you are just tuning in, welcome to Tertulia. I am Raquel with you until 10 tonight with music from all over the world, but always related to our Latino music and culture. We have music from yesteryears, music also by young artists, folkloric blends, fusions, music from all different kinds of genres and fusions. If you would like to listen to the music that we hear on Tertulia after the show, you can go to Spotify. As of tomorrow morning, you can listen to all the music that we played tonight and on previous shows. I usually upload the music on Sunday nights here, and it will be ready for you tomorrow morning. And all you have to do is go to your app of Spotify and type on the search bar Tertulia on NEPM, and it will bring you to our page. It's a page that has a green logo, a huge logo that says Tertulia, and underneath that green square you will see a small logo that says New England Public Media with small letters. Click on that, on the New England Public Media. 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And you can listen to us anytime, wherever you are. We are great company for you, especially if you are driving and you want to enjoy some great music. 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Bueno, ya estamos casi en las tres cuartas partes de nuestra programación. ¿Qué les parece si escuchamos música interpretada por artistas de Cuba? Buena idea, ¿verdad? We are already almost three quarters down on our first
half of the show, our first hour. How about if we listen to some music by artists from Cuba?

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We just heard a beautiful song by Alfredo de la Fe. I hope you were dancing to the rhythm of this great song by violinist Alfredo de la Fe. And the name of the song is like this. Jeje. Dance to it if you can. It was in his album released in the year 2001. That's way back. Latitudes, it's the name of the album. Prior to that, we heard music by this octet of female singers, all of them residing in La Habana, the capital of Cuba. The name of the group is Ellas Son, and the name of the album, Traditional Cuban Music by this group, Ellas Son. And the song that we heard is called Te Lleva el Tren. The train is going to take you. We also heard this beautiful ballad, Bolero, by Alain Pérez. He's not only a vocalist, but he is very well known as a bassist. Furthermore, he was the bassist of Paco de Lucía, this great guitarist, flamenco style from Spain. And at the time, Alain Pérez was living in Spain. He lived in Spain for many years, and he became his bassist. And he then left the group, and he became an artist on his own, and he recorded several albums. This song is called Bolero en París, a ballad in Paris, recorded in the year 2014 in his album Hablando con Juana, Talking to Juana. Before that, we heard music by this great trumpeter from Cuba, Julio Padrón. This comes from his album Buenas Noticias, Good News, and it is called Cha, Cha, Cha. ¿A quién le creo? Who do I believe? Cha-cha-cha, who do I believe? And it features this pianist, I loved his piano, David Alfaro, and great percussions by Luis Álvarez. ¿Está usted en sintonía de Tertulia? Soy Raquel Obregón, con ustedes hasta las 10 de la noche. You are in Tutu Tertulia. I am Raquel Obregón with you until 10 tonight. And
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And that is for us to be with you always. También tengo aquí una noticia que voy a compartir con ustedes, algo corto porque ustedes pueden leer la noticia o escucharla, porque esta es una entrevista que fue hecha y grabada. Apenas dura 7 minutos, la puede encontrar en la página de npr.org o .org. Es algo súper importante para nosotros poder saber qué es lo que está sucediendo en Gaza en lo que se refiere a el aspecto de los cuidados médicos. There is an article that I was looking at, and you can read it on your own, or you can listen to it also. Actually, it's an interview that was done to these doctors. The interview is only 7 minutes and 19 seconds, but you can read it also. It has been transcribed. You can find it on npr.org. It was published August 24th, so it's only about 6 days ago. The heading says, "These American doctors treated Gaza's wounded. Then they came home to bear witness." And it shows a picture of 6 doctors, male and female doctors, young and older doctors that had been in Gaza. It's a documentary that is called American Doctor. This is a documentary that was done with these 6 doctors. And it's an intimate and unflinching look at the decimated healthcare system in Gaza under Israel assault. The film, called American Doctor, follows 3 doctors, 3 North American surgeons on medical missions to the Palestinian territory, and documents them treating wounded men, women, and children. It also shares the trials of their Palestinian colleagues trying to live through bombardments, displacement, and lack of food and medicine, while working on casualties streaming into hospitals that often come under attack. It's not all based in Gaza. The film follows the 3 Americans, or North Americans, at home as well, and their efforts to share what they have seen, especially given that Israel has barred international journalists from entering Gaza and reporting independently from the entirety of this war. The film begins with director Po C. Teng speaking with orthopedic surgeon Mark Perlmutter in his North Carolina home. He shows her a photo of 6 Palestinian babies and children lined up in a row. They have all been killed. And I think you can read the rest of this on your own. It's very difficult for me to read this in its entirety. So please, take the time to read this news, to keep informed, and then you can yourself form your own opinions. The article was published August 24,
2026, the heading says, "These American doctors treated Gaza's wounded, and then they came home to bear witness." And if you don't want to read it, you can listen to it. It's a 7 minutes long article, and you can visit the website, npr.org, again, published on August 24th, 2026. The heading says, "These American doctors treated Gaza's wounded. Then they came home to bear witness," and this became a documentary that is called American Doctor. And this documentary is being shown in theaters, American Doctors. It is in theaters in select U.S. cities.

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We just heard music by this group from Puerto Rico, Paracumbé. This is a really great group that has the mission of bringing to the rest of the world the folkloric music of Puerto Rico. And this was a bomba called Zoila from their self-titled album. Prior to Paracumbé, we heard music by the group Papá Mambo from their album Crooked Cha. We heard Convídame. This group was formed way back in 1989 by a percussionist from Chile, Rodrigo Muñoz. He immigrated to Canada, and then later on he formed this group. He has recorded many albums. He has also been the backup for many other artists with the percussion, such as Jane Bonnet, Hilario Duran, and Tito Puente. So this song is called Convídame, Papá Mambo. We also heard the piano of Tete Montoliu. He was from Spain, a very well-known pianist. Blue Bossa is the name of this song that was recorded way back in 1959 from a self-titled album also. And we started this set with music by Benjamín Lapidus, or Benjamin Lapidus. He is a great guitarist and tresero from the U.S. Tresero means he plays a tres, which is an instrument from Cuba. And in this song that we heard called I Will Remember Compadre Juan, he plays the tres. Nos quedan apenas unos 20 minutos, 19 minutos de programación. 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
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También pueden hacerlo visitando la página web The Tech Foundry, F-O-U-N-D-R-Y, thetechfoundry.org, /TechBridge. Pero es más fácil llamando al 413-276-0609. I am going to ask you to please share this information with people you know that they have children, that they have just graduated from high school, and they might not be sure what to do with their future, or maybe they're worried about costs. This program is one that will offer them a short tech career at no expense. No expenses. This is called TechBridge, and it gives recent graduates aged 18 to 22. So if these students are between eighteen and 22, and they have to live in Springfield, Holyoke, Chicopee, or Westfield, then you can call this number, 413-276-0609, and we'll get in touch with somebody in this program that is called TechBridge, and it will offer you a real path into tech at zero cost to your family. And it's all covered, free tuition, and furthermore, the students will get a stipend. The phone number to call, 413-276-0609. Or you can visit this webpage to register or apply for this program, the Tech Foundry, D-R-Y, the techfoundry.org/TechBridge. And if it's easier for you to call, this is the number, 413-276-0609. Please share it with people that you know that have kids that have just graduated and are not too sure which path to go for school. This is an organization that will do a lot of good for them. 413-276-0609. We are going to, let's see, continue with music interpreted by artists from Puerto Rico. A couple more songs. One by Cultura Profética and a group of young artists, and then one by El Gran Combo from Puerto Rico that everybody knows and loves.

Bueno, amigos, hemos llegado al final de una edición más de Tertulia. 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Habló para ustedes Raquel Obregón. We have come to the end of another edition of Tertulia. Thank you so much for allowing me to keep you company. I hope you have enjoyed all the music and the whole program. And I ask you to join me again next Saturday.

and the night at 8. Meanwhile, have a great and productive week, but above all, with plenty of love and peace in your spirits. Until next time, this is Raquel Obregón. 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

0: that's it for today. Our first story was the work of Adriana Rodriguez and Julieta Martinelli. Our second piece was an episode of our new podcast, Muy Excited, hosted and written by Maria Garcia. The Muy Excited team includes Marta Martinez, Brittany Cronin, Marlon Bishop, Victoria Estrada, and Juan Carlos Peláez. Fernanda Chavarri is our managing editor. Nancy Trujillo is our production manager. Our engineers are Stephanie LeBeau, Julia Caruso, JJ Carubin, and Brandon Bruegel at Multitude. The Latino USA team also includes Reynaldo Leaños Jr., Roxana Aguirre, Rebecca Ibarra, Glorimar Marquez, and Levi Sharp. Benny Lay Ramirez and I are executive producers, and I'm your host, Maria Hinojosa. 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Hasta la próxima. No te vayas. Chao.
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0: Molly and DJ Edu of This Is Africa. And there's a longer version of that conversation. Just search BBC This Is Africa, wherever you get your podcasts. And Andrew, I don't imagine we, either you or I, could stop traffic with our dancing.
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0: Good morning, this is Newsday from the BBC World Service. Anne Sawyer in Nairobi and Andrew Peach in London today.
1: Nepal is preparing mass burial sites for people killed in Wednesday's floods as the number of confirmed dead exceeds 900.
0: On the way on Newsday, the head teacher who saved the lives of hundreds of his pupils by evacuating them from school.
2: We have done our best duties because we saved the people's lives that we feel proud on that moment. But we lost everything. We lost our school building. We lost our properties. We lost our colleagues. On that side, we heartbroken, sir.
1: Also today, the U.S. launches strikes on Iran for the first time since late July. Iran responds with attacks on military bases in the region. We go live to the United Arab Emirates.
0: At Flushing Meadow, Novak Djokovic breaks down in tears as he crashes out of the U.S. Open. That's all on the way for you.
3: BBC News.

0: it. Every time somebody was shot, we cried and we buried our dead. But we can't go on doing this. We have to build a future for everybody, no matter what their political opinion is. You'll never get a future from anybody down the barrel of a gun.
1: The peace people reduced the violence by 70%.
2: The violence did flare up again and would not fully subside until 1998 with the negotiation of political change, but the movement had made an important impact.
1: So if you were to ask me what was their biggest achievement was, it was number one, putting peace in big letters on the agenda.
2: Mairead and Betty won the Nobel Peace Prize for their work. In 1998, the Good Friday Agreement was signed and approved by public votes in Northern Ireland and the Republic of Ireland, bringing an end to 30 years of conflict in Northern Ireland.
3: Josephine McDermott. And Josephine was speaking to Gerry Graham, chair of the Peace People, which, with Mairead Corrigan-Maguire, continues to advocate for peace globally. That's it for this edition of the History Hour. We'll have more first-hand stories from the past for you next week, so do join us again then if you can. For now, though, this is Max Pearson. From all of us here, thanks for listening. Goodbye.
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5: Good morning. President Trump says his administration brokered a deal that gives the U.S. control of massive amounts of Venezuela's oil reserves. It's a joint venture with an unnamed private company. It's Morning Edition from NPR News. In Nepal, hundreds of people working in hydropower tunnels are trapped by last week's floods. I'm Leila Faldin.
6: And I'm E. Martinez. We hear about continuing search and rescue efforts from a UN aid worker in Nepal. Also, Prince's estate opens his legendary music vault, releasing some of his never-heard-before recordings. It's Monday, August 31st. The king of New York City, Knicks point guard and NBA Finals MVP Jalen Brunson turns 30 years old today. News is next.
7: Live from NPR News in Washington, I'm Dave Mattingly. Bodies continue to be found in Nepal 5 days after a glacier collapse triggered mudslides and flash flooding along the border with Tibet. The death toll has risen to at least 900, with thousands still missing. NPR's Chandelise Duster has more.
8: Authorities in Nepal say they are searching for more than 2,000 people from various countries. State Department spokesperson Tommy Piggott told ABC News 85 Americans are still unaccounted for and 9 have been evacuated. He also said they were not aware of American deaths. The State Department, Piggott said, is sending aid to assist in recovery efforts.
9: We have activated from the State Department $3.6 million in emergency humanitarian assistance. That includes up to 3 months of emergency food for up to 10,000 flood-affected households.
8: The U.S. Embassy in Nepal has warned that heavy rain could lead to more flooding in the region. Chandelise Duster, NPR News.
7: More than a dozen people are still missing in the Grand Canyon as a result of flash flooding along the Colorado River. Connor Greenwall with member station KJZZ says dozens of people were evacuated from the area over the weekend.
10: A significant flash flood event near Bright Angel Canyon has destroyed several structures and damaged other infrastructure and utilities. At least 62 people have been evacuated to the South Rim by the Arizona Department of Public Safety and National Park Service, according to a release by NPS. Nearly all footbridges crossing Bright Angel Creek were destroyed by the flooding, and most trails are closed. There is no estimated time for reopening, and additional closures may be necessary. For NPR News, I'm Connor Greenwall in Phoenix.
7: Ontario's premier is pushing back on President Trump amid the escalating back and forth over tariffs and trade between the U.S. and Canada. It includes the name of Lake Ontario, which Trump ordered to be renamed Lake America within the U.S. NPR's Fatima Al-Kassab says there's now a billboard on the Canadian side of the border that says Lake Ontario now and always.
11: Ontario Premier Doug Ford unveiled

0: The sign saying Canadians would never back down from a bully. In an interview with ABC News, Ford said a trade war with Canada would only cost Americans.
1: A tariff on Canada is nothing more than a tax on American people.
0: Trade talks between the countries collapsed last week, with Trump announcing 50% tariffs on a range of Canadian products, and Canada's Prime Minister Mark Carney vowing to match US tariffs dollar for dollar. Trump suggested the breakdown in talks was behind his decision to rename the lake. Writing on Truth Social, Trump said, quote, "Canada has been ripping us off for years, no longer." Fatima Al-Kassab, NPR News.
2: This is NPR News from Washington. With the war in Iran still unresolved, gasoline prices in the U.S. continue to hover above the $4 mark. AAA says regular is averaging $4.08 a gallon nationwide. The cost has been within a few pennies of that price for the last month. In California, AAA says regular is averaging about $5.69 a gallon. Jury deliberations are scheduled to resume this morning in Massachusetts in the trial of Lindsay Clancy. She's charged with killing her three children in 2023. Deborah Becker with member station WBUR says jurors are examining several possible verdicts.
3: Among the possible verdicts are convictions of murder or manslaughter or not guilty because of Clancy's mental state. Her defense argues she should not be held criminally responsible because she was experiencing postpartum psychosis. Her attorney, Kevin Reddington, says he doesn't predict what a jury might do.
4: I never feel confident. I always just say, look, I try my case and I turn it over to a jury.
3: Prosecutors argue Clancy planned the killings and should be found guilty. The jury's deliberated for a day and a half so far. For NPR News, I'm Deborah Becker in Boston.
2: Four-time U.S. Open winner Novak Djokovic has been knocked out of this year's tournament. Djokovic lost his first-round tennis match last night in New York to Mariano Nivone in five sets. That match lasted more than 4.5 hours. Djokovic lost his final set 6-1. The 39-year-old made 70 unforced errors. I'm Dave Mattingly, NPR News, in Washington.
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4: Spain's smallest island is called Tabarca. 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Tourists looking for a place to party. Locals have been asking the government for help to preserve some peace and quiet, but nothing has been done. 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
1: It's 5:42. Good morning. 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I'm Carrie Healy. Springfield's Public School Teacher Union is pushing back against the piloting of an AI education model in a city middle school. And the Massachusetts Teachers Association says it will call on state officials to put a moratorium in place on this kind of curriculum for now. NEPM's Jill Kaufman reports.
2: The model, developed by Alpha School, uses AI instead of a teacher to teach things like math and reading. The national for-profit company claims students learn faster as compared to traditional classrooms. Kristen Campbell of the Massachusetts Teachers Association says piloting AI in a classroom should be a bigger conversation, not just one school launching it on its own. She says Alpha School undermines the critical role of educators in their students' academic, social, and emotional lives.
3: At a time when a lot of conversation is coming out and evidence being shown that screen time is detrimental to student outcomes in learning and development, we now have this set of private corporations that are looking to make a profit in the public sector through adaptive AI to replace educators.
2: Officials with the city's school collective known as the Springfield Empowerment Zone Partnership announced the middle school pilot this month. They say an adaptation of the model will combine technology-enabled academic learning for some of the day, and the remainder would be hands-on, project-based learning with a teacher. For NEPM News, I'm Jill Kaufman.
1: And we're noting here that some NEPM employees are in an employee union affiliated with the Massachusetts Teachers Association. That affiliation does not affect how we cover the news. Today we'll see increasing clouds, a high near 80 degrees, showers and thunderstorms tonight, a low near 62. It's currently 59 degrees in Williamstown, 60 in Amherst, 61 degrees in Springfield. This is 88.5 NEPM. 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
5: It's Morning Edition from NPR News. I'm Leila Faldin.
6: And I'm A. Martinez. There are lots of changes we expect as we get older. More gray hairs, more wrinkles, a little less flexibility. Not me. Everyone else that gets older, but not me. Some symptoms, though, might take us by surprise. Take, for example, dry eyes. Turns out this chronic eye condition is very common, especially among women in perimenopause and beyond. Here's NPR's Maria Godoy.
7: Earlier this year, Hilda Hernandez-Nash was driving to work one morning when she noticed her eyes suddenly felt gritty and uncomfortable.
8: All of a sudden, I couldn't tolerate my contacts. My eyes just felt like it were sandpaper.
7: Within days, her eyes became red, watery, and swollen.
8: There was a point in time where my eyes felt like they couldn't focus, and I just didn't want to open my eyes. I couldn't tolerate light.
7: At first, Hernandez-Nash, who's in her late 40s, thought she might have some form of pink eye. But when she saw an eye doctor, she learned her symptoms all pointed to dry eyes, a condition many women experience as they enter perimenopause and beyond. Research suggests around half of all women in the menopausal transition years have symptoms.
9: Dry eye is incredibly common.
7: Lauren Gormley is an optometrist with the Wilmer Eye Institute at Johns Hopkins University. While men get dry eyes too,
9: large-scale studies have shown that the rate of dry eye in women over 50 is double the rate of dry eye in men over 50.
7: Gormley says the condition occurs when your eyes can't produce enough tears or your tears don't work correctly. And one of the most common causes is a problem with the oil glands in the eyelids that keep tears from drying up too fast.
9: The oil can be ineffective, the oil volume can be too low, the oil could be too thick, or the oil could not be able to be released into the tear film. And that is where the connection comes into menopause.
7: That's because sex hormones, in particular androgens, help regulate oil production in these glands. As androgen levels decline with age and menopause, the oil glands in eyes produce less and lower quality oil,
9: which then leads to faster evaporation of the tears and then increased inflammation of the ocular surface, which is really what dry eye is.
7: Kelly Nichols is dean of the School of Optometry at the University of Alabama at Birmingham. She says lots of other factors can also contribute to dry eyes.
0: Unfortunately, we're like around computers a lot all day, every day.
7: And when we stare at screens, we blink less frequently, so our tears don't spread as well. Wearing contacts can also cause dry eyes, as can many common medications, like blood pressure drugs and antidepressants. So can allergies and skin conditions like rosacea. Nichols says research has shown dry eyes can influence quality of life, from being less functional at work to problems reading and driving.
0: I would say, you know, should you go to the doctor? Yes, because your eyes shouldn't impact your quality of life.
7: These days, there's a wide range of treatments for dry eyes, from at-home remedies like warm compresses and over-the-counter eye drops to prescription medications. There are also in-office procedures designed to help the oil glands in your eyelids work better, although those can be pricey and are often not covered by insurance. Nichols says it might take some trial and error with treatments before you finally find relief. Maria Godoy, NPR News.
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0: 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The country singer and rapper wants us to remember our history accurately.
1: The cowboy image, you know, we tend to think that was just a white man, you know, on a horse with a cowboy hat, but one in every four cowboys were black.
0: On the Sunday Story from Up First, Shaboozey. On the Sunday Story, we feature a conversation between Aisha Roscoe and Shaboozey. The country singer and rapper wants us to remember our history accurately.
1: The cowboy image, you know, we tend to think that was just a white man, you know, on a horse with a cowboy hat, but one in every four cowboys were black.

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1: 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Fraud charges against two sitting Massachusetts lawmakers are renewing questions about public trust on Beacon Hill. State House News Service reporter Ella Adams will be along to discuss the latest federal indictment, accountability at the ballot box, and new safeguards against EBT card skimming. That's all ahead as Morning Edition continues on NEPM, funded by Berkshire Orthopedic Associates, providing orthopedic care, including bridge-enhanced ACL repair and joint replacement. 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
1: Good morning, I'm Carrie Healy. Today, it looks like we'll stay dry and have a bright day, with temperatures holding steady or climbing slightly higher than yesterday. Some clouds, some sun today with a high near 82 degrees. Wet weather rolls in overnight, kicking off a streak of off-and-on showers and potential thunderstorms that'll last through Thursday this week. Then weather forecasts are expecting conditions to dry out just in time for the Labor Day weekend, leaving Sunday and the holiday mostly sunny and pleasant. It's currently 58 degrees in North Adams, 59 in Amherston, 61 in Springfield. 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
4: This is Morning Edition from NPR News. I'm Amy Martinez.
0: And I'm Leila Fadel. Defense Secretary Pete Hegseth gutted a program that's designed to limit the number of civilians killed by American forces. He did that over unanimous objections from top commanders after polling them, according to reporting from ProPublica. I spoke with Megan Rose, one of the reporters on that ProPublica story. She got an exclusive look at that poll.
5: It gave them three options for the civilian protection program going forward. Cut it by 65% of staff, continue with just a small centralized office near the Pentagon, or eliminate it completely. And all commanders rebuffed the idea of cuts and endorsed keeping a really robust presence. What they told Secretary Hegseth was that this program enhanced their ability to do their jobs. They all cite a real moral interest in protecting civilians.
0: Hegseth ignored the commanders.
5: It was really gutted down to bare bones. And so places like CENTCOM, which is in charge of military operations in the Mideast, including the war in Iran, they lost all of their people.
0: Pressure is now building to at least partially reboot the program. Tom Bowman, NPR's Tom Bowman, has been doing his own reporting on this program and joins me now. Good morning, Tom.
6: Hey, Leila.
0: How does the civilian protection program work?
6: Well, these experts carefully review a target so to make sure it's a legitimate military target. Mm-hmm. For example, they watch people going in and out of a building, call patterns of life to determine whether this is, let's say, a military headquarters and not a school. How many civilians are in the area? Should a smaller bomb be used to strike a target to prevent civilian casualties? Now, this office was created by Defense Secretary Lloyd Austin under the Biden administration after years of high-profile civilian casualties in Iraq and Afghanistan. Now, there were more than 150 of these casualty experts at the Pentagon and in commands around the world. But as we're hearing, Secretary Hegseth wanted to eliminate the office. He's long complained that lawyers, bureaucrats, and others have tied the hands of warfighters with their restrictive rules of engagement. But the office survived with only a skeleton staff of about 24, again, down from more than 150.
0: Back to that ProPublica reporting, it's saying that the office might now be enhanced with dozens more experts.
6: That's right, because admirals and generals out in the field have been pushing for this. Don't want to see the civilian casualty program go away. ProPublica is reporting the number of civilian casualty experts will rise to about 70, so less than half of what they once were. I'm hearing roughly the same number. Mm-hmm. But Secretary Hegseth has yet to sign off on this proposal. But sources I talk with say they're really necessary, especially with all the airstrikes that hit Iranian targets, some 17,000 from both the U.S. and Israel. I'm told there are scores of incidents worthy of at least an initial review. View, meaning there are independent reports of civilian casualties, and I'm told many of these are from Israeli strikes, which tend to employ larger bombs and missiles. Israel, of course, would review their own strikes.
0: So in the course of the war with Iran, it sounds like these civilian casualty experts could have helped prevent civilian casualties, like the more than 160 killed at a girls' school during a strike on Iran in February. Where does that investigation stand?
6: That's right. There could be a connection between the gutting of the civilian protection program and things like the school strike. The U.S. Central Command, which oversees the Middle East, says the investigation is ongoing. Back in May, the top commander, Admiral Brad Cooper, told the House Armed Services Committee there were a few dozen allegations of civilian casualties and only one merited a full investigation. Now, here's the admiral.
7: My assessment and our staff confirmed only one of them correlated with the U.S. strike. That was the strike in Minhab.
6: So the admiral told lawmakers the investigation was coming to an end soon. That, of course, was 3 months ago, but he cautioned the investigation is complex.
0: And then there's a sports complex that some reports say was also hit by a U.S. missile, right?
6: That's right. Some analysts told the New York Times and the BBC that a video of the attack appears to show a U.S. missile called a PrSM. But Central Command says no PrSMs were fired in the area, and the missile shown is much larger. Still, Human Rights Watch and other groups say this should be investigated.
0: NPR's Tom Bowman. Thank you, Tom.
6: You're welcome.
4: Ontario Premier Doug Ford is pushing back against a White House order to call Lake Ontario Lake America.
8: President Trump can call it whatever he wants, but I can tell you the rest of the world will always call it Lake Ontario.
4: The Canadian Broadcasting Corporation carried his response. People on the U.S. side of the border also reacted. Here's North Country Public Radio's Richard Haller.
9: It's a beautiful summer day as I walk along New York State's northern shore of Lake Ontario. Now, it's Lake America, even on Google Maps in the U.S. Veeam Dahal sits on a rock at the edge of the lake, soaking up the sun while he watches his kid play in the waves. He heard about Trump's executive order.
10: That's funny. You can change the name of everything. It's been like this forever.
9: Dahal is a nurse from Syracuse and says he works with a lot of Canadians.
10: And we were all laughing last night. People will not call Lake America anyway. We'll still call Lake Ontario.
9: Most of the people I spoke with said they will continue to call it Lake Ontario. Tyler Delina, a Republican, just up the coast at a marina in Henderson Harbor, says he doesn't think changing the name is necessary. But he doesn't care if it offends people.
11: Things change all the time. Road names get new names. Towns get new names. At the end of the day, it is what it is. If you don't like it, change it. Go out and vote. If you do like it, vote again.
9: For the past year and a half, President Trump has targeted Canada in a trade war, now with new 50% levies. There were tense trade negotiations to try and avoid them, but Canada left the table. Trump then lashed back with the name change. Working outside on the docks, Cara Rousseau says she gets why Trump put new tariffs in place. But as someone who's grown up working on this harbor for 40 years, changing the name is not okay with her.
12: It will always and forever be Lake Ontario. And I think he does it for himself and the attention because he's narcissistic and arrogant and he doesn't think of what us as Americans actually feel.
9: Kathleen Kohansky spends every summer working behind the register at a general store on the marina. She says that changing the name deeply offends her.
13: Lake Ontario, it belongs to everybody, from fish to people to birds to wildlife. I answer the phone, Henson's Marina, Lake Ontario, because that's what we are.
9: Kohansky says that she'll forever share the name with her Canadian neighbors across the lake. For NPR News, I'm Richard Haller in Henderson, New York.
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9: Small businesses are feeling the pain of tariffs.
14: It's become a challenge to try and remain stoic and focus on the four walls of my shop when it seems like, the world is on fire.
9: A small business owner speaks on the challenges and uncertainty brought on by U.S. trade wars. On All Things Considered from NPR News.
1: 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Just ahead, Springfield okays a controversial busing deal, and mass scientific departures to Canada are sparking brain drain fears in Massachusetts. Those and more headlines from the NEPM newsroom are next. 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
15: Live from NPR News in Washington, I'm Dave Mattingly. More than 900 people are now confirmed dead in Nepal 5 days after a glacier collapse triggered mudslides and flash flooding along the border with Tibet. Thousands are missing, including dozens of Americans. Search teams continue looking for potential survivors in the mud and debris. They've been searching tunnels for missing workers from Nepal's power plants. The United Arab Emirates says it intercepted an Iranian drone over its territorial waters today, hours after the U.S. and Iran exchanged fire in the Middle East for the first time in weeks. Members of the House get back to work today after a 5-week recess. As NPR's Eric McDaniel reports, one of the top priorities is funding the government.
16: As of this moment, the deadline for the funding to lapse is the end of September. But the funding vote this week would be a stopgap, continuing government funding until December. It would avoid a shutdown during the midterm elections, which seems to be a bipartisan wish. The package has already passed the Senate, so this vote is the last stop before it heads to the president's desk for a signature. We've already seen two record-setting federal government shutdowns in the second Trump administration. The House might also vote on a censure resolution targeted at Chuck Edwards, a North Carolina Republican, who dropped his re-election bid after the House Ethics Committee found that Edwards may have created or fostered a hostile work environment and engaged in sexual harassment. He denies wrongdoing. Eric McDaniel, NPR News, Washington.
15: This is NPR News. In Arizona, more than a dozen people are missing or unaccounted for following flash flooding in the Grand Canyon. It left at least one person dead, a 46-year-old man whose body was found last night near Crystal Rapids along the Colorado River. The National Hurricane Center in Florida says Carina has strengthened into a Category 4 storm in the Pacific. At the moment, it's no threat to land. Carina's top sustained winds are 145 miles per hour. A former player on the New York Mets is making his Broadway debut. As Jeff London reports, Cuban-born infielder Jose Candelita Iglesias appeared in Buena Vista Social Club 2 years after his song OMG was the unofficial anthem of the Mets.
17: His catchy song reached number one on Apple's Latin charts, while the Mets came within 2 games of the World Series. But Jose Iglesias has traded batting practice for show practice.
18: It's an honor to represent Buena Vista, have this great opportunity that I will grab with 2 hands and I won't let go like a ground ball.
17: Iglesias will appear through October 4th as the narrator in the musical which celebrates the Cuban musicians who recorded the hit album. For NPR News, I'm Jeff London in New York.
15: I'm Dave Mattingly in Washington.
1: For NEPM News, I'm Carrie Healy. Springfield school leaders have approved a $45 million busing deal with First Student, despite complaints from parents and principals. The Republican reports, despite $1 million in penalties for late drop-offs, school leaders say no other vendor has the 300 buses to replace First Student. Fed up with federal funding cuts and administrative delays, many prominent scientists from Massachusetts are ditching American universities for major research roles in Canada. WBUR reports the Canadian government has rolled out over $1 billion to lure top U.S. talent and has sparked deep fears of a massive brain drain on the Massachusetts biotech and medical industries. East Street in Great Barrington is shut down through to traffic today, so crews can put in a new water main. The Berkshire Eagle reports drivers will need to take another route and plan for delays. Only local residents and emergency vehicles will be able to get through. This is NEPM.
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4: It's Morning Edition from NPR News. I'm A. Martinez in Culver City, California.
0: And I'm Leila Fadel in Washington, D.C. For the first time in nearly a month, the U.S. and Iran resumed their exchange of fire.
4: The U.S. said its forces attacked two Iranian launchers that were about to disperse sea mines into the Strait of Hormuz. That prompted Iran to retaliate by targeting U.S. bases in Jordan.
0: For more, we turn to NPR's Hadil El-Shalchi in Istanbul. Good morning, Hadil.
19: Good morning, Leila.
0: So what do we know about the attacks?
19: Well, we know that on Sunday, the Islamic Revolutionary Guard put out a statement saying that a U.S. drone attack had killed some of its troops on Larak Island. That's a strategically located island near the Strait of Hormuz that Iran uses as a military post. A little later, the U.S. military said in their statement it had struck those launch sites that you mentioned earlier after it had observed Iranian forces preparing to launch sea mines out into the Strait of Hormuz. According to Central Command spokesperson, the U.S. military had finished clearing sea mines from the Strait's international shipping routes just last week. Iran then retaliated by firing ballistic missiles at U.S. bases in Jordan. The Jordanian Armed Forces said today that they intercepted 8 missiles entering the country's airspace. And then also the UAE's Ministry of Defense said it intercepted drones coming from Iran. And then in a separate incident, a supertanker caught fire after being struck by 2 naval mines in the Strait of Hormuz. Iranian forces said the tanker had been trying to pass the waterway without permission and warned that any other vessel violating Iran's navigation restrictions would face similar consequences.
0: Okay, so does this mean we're back to seeing a wider wave of attacks and counterattacks coming?
19: I think right now it's too early to tell if this will turn into a full-blown, days-long exchange of attacks. But the rhetoric coming out of Iran is forceful after last night. In a statement today, the Iranian Ministry of Affairs said that Iran will, quote, not hesitate to exercise the inherent right of self-defense. And U.S. CENTCOM responded saying that Sunday's strikes were not an act of aggression, instead calling them, quote, limited and precise to prevent Iranian forces from laying more mines. But like you said earlier, these are the first strikes in around a month. The last time the U.S. launched a wave was on July 29th. And then a couple of days later, President Trump ordered U.S. forces to hold off on further attacks, saying that he had held conversations with leaders of Gulf countries. Like I mentioned, the UAE, Kuwait, Saudi Arabia, Bahrain, they've all had to bear the brunt of Iran's retaliations because Iran's been targeting U.S. bases and other assets in those countries.
0: Hadila, we're now entering the 7th month of this war. What has changed for Iran since then?
19: Well, I can tell you that one thing that has touched almost all Iranians is the worsening economic situation. The price of food, gas, the general cost of living just generally has skyrocketed. Some estimates show that inflation is nearly at 90% now. Last week, President Trump said he wanted to make that situation even worse by ramping up sanctions in Iran. Very little details were offered on like the practicalities of how this would work. Mm-hmm. Trump also said that he wasn't in a hurry to start talks with Iran. Iran's leaders have been emphasizing they won't reopen the Strait of Hormuz unless the U.S. fulfills promises it made in June after a ceasefire was announced. But maybe one very important consequence is that while one of the stated goals of going to war with Iran was regime change, the war seems to have more entrenched the government in Iran.
0: And NPR's Hadil El-Shalchi in Istanbul. Thank you, Hadil.
19: You're welcome.
4: Official government records show that heat contributes to some 1,700 deaths every year in the United States. But a new investigation from NPR and Boston University finds the number of deaths is likely thousands higher. Yet most of those deaths aren't recorded as heat-related in state or national counts. NPR's Alejandra Burunda is here to explain. So you partnered up with Boston University to do this research. What were you trying to figure out?
20: Yeah. So for years, federal records show that only a few hundred people each year were dying from heat. And those low numbers made it seem like heat wasn't really that big an issue. But as I was reporting, I kept hearing these stories of people dying during heat waves. And it just seemed like a much, much bigger issue than the numbers suggested. So I wanted to partner up with researchers from Boston University to figure out how many people were actually dying in the U.S.
4: All right. So what'd you find out?
20: So we found a really big undercount. We saw that on average since 2018, heat is probably contributing to about 9,000 deaths a year, sometimes more than 10,000. And even that's probably still an underestimate given some of the limitations of the data. Quinn Adams is an epidemiologist at BU, and she's one of our partners in this research. And she says climate change is making dangerous heat inescapable.
21: It affects everybody, no matter where you live, and it's becoming more and more frequent for everybody across the United States and across the world.
20: She says it's even more important than ever to accurately assess the impacts of heat because the danger is growing. And failing to do so in the past has created this blind spot about heat for policymakers. And she says a lot of places don't yet take heat seriously enough. And our investigation shows they really should.
4: Yeah, that is a very big undercount. So, I mean, how does that even happen? How do all these heat-related deaths just get missed in official records?
20: This is like the question for me, right? And the answer has to do with how these deaths get recorded in the first place. And mainly it's because the official numbers are calculated using tags for heat in a death record. But it can be hard for doctors or coroners or medical examiners to tag heat in those records if they're not actively looking for it. And here's Adams explaining how easily that can happen.
21: We know that during extreme heat events, a lot of people who do die because they have pre-existing conditions.
20: Yeah. So for example, say someone has heart disease. During a heat wave, their already stressed heart has to work harder to pump blood to their skin to cool down. So the heat might end up actually triggering something like a heart attack. But because heat doesn't leave a mark, the doctor in the ER only sees the heart attack.
21: And so when it's actually recorded as a death, it's never recorded as heat related. It's whatever that underlying cause was.
20: And so when that happens thousands of times over and over, you end up with this significant undercount.
4: All right, that makes sense. Now that we have a better sense of how deadly heat can be, what's the next step?
20: This is the really important part, right? It's figuring out how to keep people alive. And we really hope that data like ours can help policymakers find a way to help keep people safe and keep track of whether those strategies are working at all. And there are a lot of places that have already started. For example, New York City and Phoenix, sometimes they can stop utility companies from shutting off power in hot weather. But solutions like those aren't happening everywhere. It's a real patchwork across the country.
4: And yet just this year, I mean, I'm in Los Angeles. It's been boiling hot for seemingly all summer. I mean, it's been hot throughout the country and people have died.
20: Yeah, it has been. And our investigation found that all kinds of people are in danger. Here's Adams again.
21: Most people do not see themselves as vulnerable to heat. They're like, oh, that's someone else. It's not me. But then push comes to shove and it actually is you.
20: And what our data shows is that it's really time for all of us to take heat really seriously.
4: All right, that's NPR's Alejandra Burunda. Thanks a lot.
20: Thank you so much, eh?
4: You can learn more about the vast undercount of heat deaths at npr.org/heatdeath. This is NPR News.
1: 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Just ahead on the Marketplace Morning Report, we'll get a check-in on the trade war between the U.S. and Canada and how it could affect consumers. That, along with the day's business news, is in 10 minutes. 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We'll see a mix of clouds and sunshine today with highs in the lower 80s. 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
2: This is 88.5 NEPM. From federal fraud charges to primary day, how public trust is shaping up across Massachusetts. I'm Carrie Healy, and this is Beacon Hill in 5, your quick look at the week ahead in Massachusetts government and politics. Ella Adams of the State House News Service joins us. Thanks for being here, Ella.
5: Thanks so much for having me.
2: U.S. Attorney Leah Foley declared her office laser-focused on rooting out fraud, warning no public official gets a pass for stealing from federal relief programs. This follows federal indictments of two sitting Democratic state representatives, one in April 2025, the other just last week. Ella, does this high-profile fraud end up hurting people who need benefits by making it harder for them to get?
5: Yeah, I mean, so you're referring to the situation with Rep. Chris Flanagan of Dennis back in 2025, and then just this week, Rep. Francisco Paulino was indicted. I think that you could say that every time there's a public benefits fraud case, it shows that there are more actors who have allegedly chosen to take advantage of those programs, not in the way that they were intended to be used. There was a press conference last week about Rep. Paulino and the indictment against him, and officials were making a point to talk about how difficult it was for Americans during the pandemic, how difficult it was for businesses, and how the money that was allegedly scammed was meant for those struggling. And so it seems that they're on high alert for those kinds of cases.
2: Staying on last week's indictment of Methuen Representative Francisco Paulino, what's been the reaction on Beacon Hill, particularly from Speaker Ron Mariano and House leadership?
5: Yeah, House Speaker Ron Mariano is really the only person who has, you know, sent any kind of statement, had any kind of reaction to that. His statement on Wednesday essentially just said the House is aware of the situation. He called the charges brought against Paulino extremely concerning. He said the House will closely monitor the legal proceedings and take appropriate action if necessary.
2: Look, history shows Beacon Hill has had its share of corruption over the years. Three straight speakers, Charles Flaherty, Tom Finneran, Sal DeMasi, were convicted of federal crimes. And then their successor, Bob DeLeo, resigned in 2020 amid a federal probation hiring probe. So when something like this happens, even the alleged crimes happening before a politician taking office, it reopens old wounds. Ella, with that history in mind, are there still dedicated public corruption units actively keeping an eye on state and local officials?
5: I think the fact that Paulino was indicted this week proves that there are people like the U.S. District Attorney for Massachusetts and the Inspector General who are taking seriously tips and such related to these kinds of allegations. U.S. District Attorney for Massachusetts Leah Foley said last week that the investigation started years ago in 2023. So clearly there's a watchful eye for situations like these.
2: Whether oversight, though, comes from corruption units or from federal prosecutors, isn't the ultimate check on public trust happening at the ballot box? Ella, voters are heading to the polls for tomorrow's primary election. How much are issues of ethics and accountability weighing on key legislative races across the state?
5: I would say that accountability is always at the polls, right? And that voters always, by casting their vote, are saying either that, yes, they believe in their representation and feel like they're responsive and accountable, or no, they feel like someone new needs to take their place. Accountability of sorts in a broad sense, I'd also say, is on the ballot this year with regards to things like transparency, public records, concerns about the audit, and things like that.
2: Turning to state agency news, the Department of Transitional Assistance is now mailing CHIP and TAP enabled EBT cards to clients to combat widespread skimming theft. Are Massachusetts officials confident these CHIP cards will finally put a dent in the benefit fraud? And are stolen benefits lost for good once a card gets skimmed?
5: Yeah, so the governor at least said in July when they launched the CHIP cards that's part of the administration's push to prevent fraud and theft moving forward. So the benefits are going to people who actually need them. In terms of the process for getting back stolen funds, the Department of Transitional Assistance lays it out on its website where that process is laid out. And it also says that federal law authorized reimbursement for stolen benefits before a date in December of 2024. So benefits stolen after that date cannot be reimbursed.
2: Ella Adams is a reporter with the State House News Service in Boston. Ella, thanks.
5: Thanks for having me.
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1: Good morning. I'm Carrie Healy. This is 88.5 NEPM. We'll see some clouds, some sun today, a high near 82 degrees. Showers and thunderstorms develop overnight. We'll see a low near 62. Tomorrow, showers continue, some patchy fog, a high near 74 degrees. And Wednesday looks cloudy with showers likely, maybe a thunderstorm in the afternoon, a high near 73. It's 60 degrees in Pittsfield, 60 also in Amherst, and 61 degrees in Springfield. 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
8: From Marketplace in Washington, I'm Kimberly Adams. Fresh off his major speech in Jackson Hole, Wyoming last week, Treasury Secretary Scott Bessent is on the other side of the country, in Asheville, North Carolina, hosting the Group of 20 Finance Ministers today and tomorrow. Attending will be top economic officials from 19 major economies and the European Union. And they have a lot on their plate, including U.S. tariffs and the ongoing war in the Middle East. Marketplace's Nancy Marshall-Genzer reports.
24: Treasury Secretary Scott Bessent has his own agenda for the summit. He wants to talk about things like economic growth, the mounting debt of G20 member countries, reducing regulation, and boosting energy production. But the war in the Middle East will be hovering in the background. Bessent wants other countries to help the U.S. isolate Iran economically. Bessent told the Associated Press yesterday the Treasury Department is planning to levy sanctions on another bank it's accusing of still doing business with Iran. But other countries at the G20 summit may want to talk about other things, like tariffs. All of the G20 members were hit with new U.S. import taxes last month of 10% to 12.5% after the U.S. accused them of not doing enough to enforce bans on forced labor. They could be in line for even more tariffs because of U.S. allegations that they overproduce and then flood the market with exports. I'm Nancy Marshall-Genzer for Marketplace.
8: We're continuing to follow the trade war between the U.S. and Canada. Last week, the United States pushed up its tariffs on $20 billion worth of Canadian goods to 50%, and the Trump administration is threatening more taxes on imports. Canada has hit back with similar tariffs, which are set to go into effect on September 8th. So where does that leave U.S. consumers? Likely paying higher prices for cars and trucks. That's according to Chris Lowe, chief economist at FHN Financial in New York.
10: Even though there are U.S. companies that manufacture in Canada, Ford and GM particularly, they will have to pay tariffs on the cars that are made there. And so that's probably where the biggest impact is. But beyond that, housing costs are affected by lumber prices. They're affected by the prices of cabinetry. And we import an awful lot of that from Canada, too.
8: Chris Lowe is with FHN Financial in New York. Let's do the numbers. Dow, S&P, and NASDAQ futures are down in the negative one-tenths to two-tenths percent range, with the Dow future down 96 points. The 10-year Treasury yield is unchanged at 4.72%. And it's Tim Cook's last day as CEO of Apple. He took over the role in 2011 after Steve Jobs resigned. Under Cook's tenure, Apple released now ubiquitous products like AirPods and the Apple Watch. John Ternus, Apple's Senior Vice President of Engineering, takes over as CEO tomorrow. Apple is currently flat in pre-market trading.
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8: Brick-and-mortar bookstores are booming, according to the American Booksellers Association. More than 1,500 independent ones have popped up around the country since 2020, and the trend is accelerating. As Marketplace's Nova Safo explains, the big drivers of the boom are, paradoxically, online retail and social media.
11: The bookstore resurgence actually began slowly about 10 years ago with stores like The Ripped Bodice in Los Angeles.
12: We are the country's first romance-only bookstore.
11: Taylor Capizola is the general manager.
12: So we have a few subgenres that we highlight here in the store. The first is going to be contemporary romance.
11: There's also historical romance, paranormal romance, and pretty much every other kind. Capizola says The Ripped Bodice has become well-known around the world because it tapped into a particular community.
12: Big tourist destination because we're the only one for a really long time, and romance readers, they're in the know within the community.
11: And they stay in the know, she says, through social media, especially TikTok and a subcategory there, book talk, which is people talking about books.
13: These are 8 books that I finished in less than 3 days.
14: This is beyond creepy, witchy, eerie.
25: A nautical pirate fantasy with just immaculate pirate vibes. Very.
26: There are a lot of flowers that I remember, and there's a melancholic guy, which is my favorite kind of guy.
11: Capizola says these videos sell books.
12: What Book Talk really does is determine books that get really popular. So if we see people start talking about books online, we'll make sure to order more.
11: There are now hundreds of other romance-only bookstores from Seattle to Caucasville, Maryland. Hundreds of other new stores focus on sci-fi, horror, and other genres. But general interest indie bookstores are doing all right, too. Village Well Books and Coffee is a few blocks away from The Ripped Bodice. Jennifer Casper is the owner.
27: When I opened the business, I wanted to create the business that I wanted to hang out in. And the businesses that I've always enjoyed hanging out in the most are bookstores and coffee shops.
11: Casper says today, the in-person experience is her focus. 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
11: Now her store's online presence is more of a way of staying connected with customers.
27: And we love that, like, when people are lying in bed in the middle of the night and they feel like shopping, they can do it with us instead of going online to Amazon.
11: That's the mindset that Andy Hunter is trying to foster. 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
28: The smaller stores where $10,000, $20,000, $30,000 makes a huge difference and can pay the rent for a year. 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
11: Hunter says he's so far wrestled 2% of online book sales away from Amazon, and he hopes to increase that share by selling directly on TikTok. 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
1: It's 7:42. I'm Carrie Healy. This is 88.5 NEPM. Good morning. Springfield's Public School Teachers Union is pushing back against the piloting of an AI education model in a city middle school. And the Massachusetts Teachers Association says it will call on state officials to put a moratorium in place on this kind of curriculum for now. NEPM's Jill Kaufman reports.
2: The model, developed by Alpha School, uses AI instead of a teacher to teach things like math and reading. The national for-profit company claims students learn faster as compared to traditional classrooms. Kristen Campbell of the Massachusetts Teachers Association says piloting AI in a classroom should be a bigger conversation, not just one school launching it on its own. She says Alpha School undermines the critical role of educators in their students' academic, social, and emotional lives.
3: At a time when a lot of conversation is coming out and evidence being shown that screen time is detrimental to student outcomes in learning and development, we now have this set of private corporations that are looking to make a profit in the public sector through adaptive AI to replace educators.
2: Officials with the city's school collective known as the Springfield Empowerment Zone Partnership announced the middle school pilot this month. They say an adaptation of the model will combine technology-enabled academic learning for some of the day, and the remainder would be hands-on, project-based learning with a teacher. For NEPM News, I'm Jill Kaufman.
1: And we'll note here that some NEPM employees are in an employee union affiliated with the Massachusetts Teachers Association. That affiliation does not affect how we cover the news. Today we'll see increasing clouds, a high near 82 degrees. Clouds and rain develop after midnight tonight. We could even hear some rumbles of thunder, a low near 60. Tomorrow, a steady rain in the morning. Showers continue in the afternoon. We could have a thunderstorm too, a high near 74 degrees. This is 88.5 NEPM. 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Discover what makes Four Rivers different at fourriverscharter.org.
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5: 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I'm Leila Faldin.
6: And I'm A. Martinez. There are lots of changes we expect as we get older. More gray hairs, more wrinkles, a little less flexibility. Not me. Everyone else that gets older, but not me. Some symptoms, though, might take us by surprise. Take, for example, dry eyes. Turns out this chronic eye condition is very common, especially among women in perimenopause and beyond. Here's NPR's Maria Godoy.
7: Earlier this year, Hilda Hernandez-Nash was driving to work one morning when she noticed her eyes suddenly felt gritty and uncomfortable.
8: All of a sudden, I couldn't tolerate my contacts. My eyes just felt like it were sandpaper.
7: Within days, her eyes became red, watery, and swollen.
8: There was a point in time where my eyes felt like they couldn't focus, and I just didn't want to open my eyes. I couldn't tolerate light.
7: At first, Hernandez-Nash, who's in her late 40s, thought she might have some form of pink eye. But when she saw an eye doctor, she learned her symptoms all pointed to dry eyes, a condition many women experience as they enter perimenopause and beyond. Research suggests around half of all women in the menopausal transition years have symptoms.
9: Dry eye is incredibly common.
7: Lauren Gormley is an optometrist with the Wilmer Eye Institute at Johns Hopkins University. While men get dry eyes too,
9: large-scale studies have shown that the rate of dry eye in women over 50 is double the rate of dry eye in men over 50.
7: Gormley says the condition occurs when your eyes can't produce enough tears or your tears don't work correctly. And one of the most common causes is a problem with the oil glands in the eyelids that keep tears from drying up too fast.
9: The oil can be ineffective, the oil volume can be too low, the oil could be too thick, or the oil could not be able to be released into the tear film. And that is where the connection comes into menopause.
7: That's because sex hormones, in particular androgens, help regulate oil production in these glands. As androgen levels decline with age and menopause, the oil glands in eyes produce less and lower quality oil,
9: which then leads to faster evaporation of the tears and then increased inflammation of the ocular surface, which is really what dry eye is.
7: Kelly Nichols is dean of the School of Optometry at the University of Alabama at Birmingham. She says lots of other factors can also contribute to dry eyes.
0: Unfortunately, we're like around computers a lot all day, every day.
7: And when we stare at screens, we blink less frequently, so our tears don't spread as well. Wearing contacts can also cause dry eyes, as can many common medications, like blood pressure drugs and antidepressants. So can allergies and skin conditions like rosacea. Nichols says research has shown dry eyes can influence quality of life, from being less functional at work to problems reading and driving.
0: I would say, you know, should you go to the doctor? Yes, because your eyes shouldn't impact your quality of life.
7: These days, there's a wide range of treatments for dry eyes, from at-home remedies like warm compresses and over-the-counter eye drops to prescription medications. There are also in-office procedures designed to help the oil glands in your eyelids work better, although those can be pricey and are often not covered by insurance. Nichols says it might take some trial and error with treatments before you finally find relief. Maria Godoy, NPR News.
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0: 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The country singer and rapper wants us to remember our history accurately.
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0: On the Sunday Story from Up First, Shaboozey talks about his latest album and the black roots of country music. 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This is Morning Edition from NPR News. I'm E. Martinez.
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3: 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I'm Carrie Healy. 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Coming up, the Berkshire County town of Cheshire hires a new police chief to rebuild the trust following a past scandal. That and more reporting is next from the NEPM newsroom from around Western Mass. 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
1: 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It's 8:19. Federal fraud charges against two sitting Massachusetts lawmakers are renewing questions about public trust on Beacon Hill. State House News Service reporter Ella Adams will be along to discuss the latest indictment, accountability at the ballot box, and new safeguards against EBT card skimmers. That's ahead as Morning Edition continues. 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
1: Good morning, I'm Carrie Healy. This is 88.5 NEPM. We'll see increasing clouds today with some breaks for sunshine, a high near 82 degrees. Showers and thunderstorms overnight, a low near 62. Showers tomorrow, some patchy fog, a high on Tuesday near 74 degrees. And Wednesday, clouds, showers, perhaps a thunderstorm, and a high near 73. It's currently 65 degrees in Amherst and Springfield, 63 now in Pittsfield. 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
4: This is Morning Edition from NPR News. I'm A. Martinez.
0: And I'm Leila Faudel. Defense Secretary Pete Hegseth gutted a program that's designed to limit the number of civilians killed by American forces. He did that over unanimous objections from top commanders after polling them, according to reporting from ProPublica. I spoke with Megan Rose, one of the reporters on that ProPublica story. She got an exclusive look at that poll.
5: It gave them three options for the civilian protection program going forward. Cut it by 65% of staff, continue with just a small centralized office near the Pentagon, or eliminate it completely. And all commanders rebuffed the idea of cuts and endorsed keeping a really robust presence. What they told Secretary Hegseth was that this program enhanced their ability to do their jobs. They all cite a real moral interest in protecting civilians.
0: Hegseth ignored the commanders.
5: It was really gutted down to bare bones. And so places like CENTCOM, which is in charge of military operations in the Mideast, including the war in Iran, they lost all of their people.
0: Pressure is now building to at least partially reboot the program. NPR's Tom Bowman has been doing his own reporting on this program and joins me now. Good morning, Tom.
6: Hey, Leila.
0: How does the civilian protection program work?
6: Well, these experts carefully review a target so to make sure it's a legitimate military target. Mm-hmm. For example, they watch people going in and out of a building, call patterns of light to determine whether this is, let's say, a military headquarters and not a school. How many civilians are in the area? Should a smaller bomb be used to strike a target to prevent civilian casualties? Now, this office was created by Defense Secretary Lloyd Austin under the Biden administration after years of high-profile civilian casualties in Iraq and Afghanistan. Now, there were more than 150 of these casualty experts at the Pentagon and in commands around the world. But as we're hearing, Secretary Hegseth wanted to eliminate the office. He's long complained that lawyers, bureaucrats, and others have tied the hands of warfighters with their restrictive rules of engagement. But the office survived with only a skeleton staff of about 24, again, down from more than 150.
0: Back to that ProPublica reporting, it's saying that the office might now be enhanced with dozens more experts?
6: That's right, because admirals and generals out in the field have been pushing for this. Don't want to see the civilian casualty program go away. ProPublica is reporting the number of civilian casualty experts will rise to about 70, so less than half of what they once were. I'm hearing roughly the same number. Mm-hmm. But Secretary Hegseth has yet to sign off on this proposal. But sources I talk with say they're really necessary, especially with all the airstrikes that hit Iranian targets, some 17,000 from both the U.S. and Israel. I'm told there are scores of incidents worthy of at least an initial review, meaning there are independent reports of civilian casualties. And I'm told many of these are from Israeli strikes, which tend to employ larger bombs and missiles. Israel, of course, would review their own strikes.
0: So in the course of the war with Iran, it sounds like these civilian casualty experts could have helped prevent civilian casualties, like the more than 160 killed at a girls' school during a strike on Iran in February. Where does that investigation stand?
6: That's right. There could be a connection between the gutting of the civilian protection program and things like the school strike. The U.S. Central Command, which oversees the Middle East, says the investigation is ongoing. Back in May, the top commander, Admiral Brad Cooper, told the House Armed Services Committee there were a few dozen allegations of civilian casualties and only one merited a full investigation. Now, here's the admiral.
7: My assessment and our staff confirmed only one of them correlated with the U.S. strike. That was the strike in Minhab.
6: So the admiral told lawmakers the investigation was coming to an end soon. That, of course, was 3 months ago, but he cautioned the investigation is complex.
0: And then there's a sports complex that some reports say was also hit by a U.S. missile, right?
6: That's right. Some analysts told the New York Times and the BBC that a video of the attack appears to show a U.S. missile called a PrSM. But Central Command says no PrSMs were fired in the area, and the missile shown is much larger. Still, Human Rights Watch and other groups say this should be investigated.
0: NPR's Tom Bowman. Thank you, Tom.
6: You're welcome.
4: Ontario Premier Doug Ford is pushing back against a White House order to call Lake Ontario Lake America.
8: President Trump can call it whatever he wants, but I can tell you the rest of the world will always call it Lake Ontario.
4: The Canadian Broadcasting Corporation carried his response. People on the U.S. side of the border also reacted. Here's North Country Public Radio's Richard Haller.
9: It's a beautiful summer day as I walk along New York State's northern shore of Lake Ontario. Now it's Lake America, even on Google Maps in the U.S. Veeam Dahal sits on a rock at the edge of the lake, soaking up the sun while he watches his kid play in the waves. He heard about Trump's executive order.
10: That's funny. You can change the name of everything. It's been like this forever.
9: Dahal is a nurse from Syracuse and says he works with a lot of Canadians.
10: And we were all laughing last night. People will not call Lake America anyway. We'll still call Lake Ontario.
9: Most of the people I spoke with said they will continue to call it Lake Ontario. Tyler Delina, a Republican, just up the coast at a marina in Henderson Harbor, says he doesn't think changing the name is necessary. But he doesn't care if it offends people.
11: Things change all the time. Road names get new names, towns get new names. At the end of the day, it is what it is. If you don't like it, change it. Go out and vote. If you do like it, vote again.
9: For the past year and a half, President Trump has targeted Canada in a trade war, now with new 50% levies. There were tense trade negotiations to try and avoid them, but Canada left the table. Trump then lashed back with the name change. Working outside on the docks, Cara Rousseau says she gets why Trump put new tariffs in place. But as someone who's grown up working on this harbor for 40 years, changing the name is not okay with her.
12: It will always and forever be Lake Ontario. And I think he does it for himself and the attention because he's narcissistic and arrogant, and he doesn't think of what us as Americans actually feel.
9: Kathleen Kohansky spends every summer working behind the register at a general store on the marina. She says that changing the name deeply offends her.
13: Lake Ontario, it belongs to everybody, from fish to people to birds to wildlife. I answer the phone, Henson's Marina, Lake Ontario, because that's what we are.
9: Kohansky says that she'll forever share the name with her Canadian neighbors across the lake. For NPR News, I'm Richard Haller in Henderson, New York.
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14: Small businesses are feeling the pain of tariffs.
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1: 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Today, a mix of sun and clouds. We'll see a high in the lower 80s. Just ahead, Orange, Massachusetts town leaders are adding cash to fix Wheeler Library's leaking roof after cost spikes. More on that from the NEPM newsroom and reporting from NPR. 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
16: Live from NPR News in Washington, I'm Dave Mattingly. Search teams in Nepal are still trying to locate thousands of people who remain missing 5 days after a glacier collapse triggered mudslides and flash flooding along the border with Tibet. More than 900 people are confirmed dead. Authorities in Arizona say more than a dozen people remain missing or unaccounted for following Saturday's flash flooding in the Grand Canyon. Heavy rains triggered the flooding along the Colorado River, leaving at least one person dead. Chris Clements with member station KNAU has more.
17: The flood swept down a creek bed to the Colorado River, splintering bridges, demolishing houses, and temporarily beaching boaters. The flood also mangled the only pipeline that delivers water from Roaring Springs to hotels and businesses on the South Rim. Officials say they used helicopters to evacuate more than 60 people from the bottom of the canyon, with more evacuations to follow. For NPR News, I'm Chris Clements in Flagstaff.
16: In Texas, nearly 2,000 homes and businesses are still without power following Friday's severe storms there. They left two people dead in the San Antonio area. Closing arguments are scheduled to begin today in Nevada in the trial of the man accused of orchestrating the 1996 slaying of hip-hop icon Tupac Shakur. This is NPR News. A court in South Korea is sentencing the head of the Unification Church to 2 years in prison. That was for bribing the country's former first lady. NPR's Anthony Kuhn has more from Seoul.
18: The Seoul Central District Court ruled that 83-year-old Hak Ja-han gifted a diamond necklace and Chanel handbags to former first lady Kim Gon-hee through a go-between in 2022. Han was also accused of giving church money to a ruling party lawmaker. In exchange, Han sought influence and support from the government. Han is the widow of the late Reverend Sun Myung-moon, who founded the Unification Church in 1954. His followers claimed he was the second coming of Jesus Christ. South Korea's government says it has no intention of violating freedom of religion, as some church groups charge. It says it's only trying to prevent religious groups from interfering in politics. Anthony Kuhn, NPR News, Seoul.
16: Honda and Nissan say they're going to work together to develop computer components and software for new vehicles, beginning with the 2029 model year. The Japanese automakers began talks 2 years ago on a joint effort to develop electric vehicles and new auto technology. With the war in Iran still unresolved, gasoline prices in the U.S. continue to hover above the $4 mark. AAA says regular is averaging $4.08 a gallon nationwide. I'm Dave Mattingly, NPR News, in Washington.
1: For NEPM News, I'm Carrie Healy. Orange officials are chipping in nearly $120,000 in town funds to cover skyrocketing material costs on the Wheeler Memorial Library roof project. The Greenfield Recorder reports the extra cash bridges a shortfall in a federal grant so the town can hand off the $340,000 repair job to roofers. The library director says the work can't come soon enough as leaks in the aging roof have already caused major interior water damage. Despite federal funding cuts and shrinking enrollment figures hitting colleges nationwide, the University of Vermont's president struck a hopeful tone in her first State of the University speech while expanding free tuition for lower and middle income Vermonters. According to WAMC, incoming students and families echoed that upbeat outlook as move-in wrapped up yesterday ahead of today's start of classes. East Street in Great Barrington, Massachusetts is shut down to through traffic today so crews can put in a new water main. This is NEPM.
3: PR comes from this station. 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
4: It's Morning Edition from NPR News. I'm A. Martinez in Culver City, California.
0: And I'm Leila Fadel in Washington, D.C. For the first time in nearly a month, the U.S. and Iran resumed their exchange of fire.
4: The U.S. said its forces attacked two Iranian launchers that were about to disperse sea mines into the Strait of Hormuz. That prompted Iran to retaliate by targeting U.S. bases in Jordan.
0: For more, we turn to NPR's Hadil El-Shalchi in Istanbul. Good morning, Hadil.
19: Good morning, Leila.
0: So what do we know about the attacks?
19: Well, we know that on Sunday, the Islamic Revolutionary Guard put out a statement saying that a U.S. drone attack had killed some of its troops on Larak Island. That's a strategically located island near the Strait of Hormuz that Iran uses as a military post. A little later, the U.S. military said in their statement it had struck those launch sites that you mentioned earlier after it had observed Iranian forces preparing to launch sea mines out into the Strait of Hormuz. According to Central Command spokesperson, the U.S. military had finished clearing sea mines from the Strait's international shipping routes just last week. Iran then retaliated by firing ballistic missiles at U.S. bases in Jordan. The Jordanian Armed Forces said today that they intercepted 8 missiles entering the country's airspace. And then also the UAE's Ministry of Defense said it intercepted drones coming from Iran. And then in a separate incident, a supertanker caught fire after being struck by 2 naval mines in the Strait of Hormuz. Iranian forces said the tanker had been trying to pass the waterway without permission and warned that any other vessel violating Iran's navigation restrictions would face similar consequences.
0: Okay, so does this mean we're back to seeing a wider wave of attacks and counterattacks coming?
19: I think right now it's too early to tell if this will turn into a full-blown, days-long exchange of attacks. But the rhetoric coming out of Iran is forceful after last night. In a statement today, the Iranian Ministry of Affairs said that Iran will, quote, not hesitate to exercise the inherent right of self-defense. And U.S. CENTCOM responded saying that Sunday's strikes were not an act of aggression, instead calling them, quote, limited and precise to prevent Iranian forces from laying more mines. But like you said earlier, these are the first strikes in around a month. The last time the U.S. launched a wave was on July 29th. And then a couple of days later, President Trump ordered U.S. forces to hold off on further attacks, saying that he had held conversations with leaders of Gulf countries. Like I mentioned, the UAE, Kuwait, Saudi Arabia, Bahrain, they've all had to bear the brunt of Iran's retaliations because Iran's been targeting U.S. bases and other assets in those countries.
0: Hadil, we're now entering the 7th month of this war. What has changed for Iran since then?
19: Well, I can tell you that one thing that has touched almost all Iranians is the worsening economic situation. The price of food, gas, the general cost of living just generally has skyrocketed. Some estimates show that inflation is nearly at 90% now. Last week, President Trump said he wanted to make that situation even worse by ramping up sanctions in Iran. Very little details were offered on like the practicalities of how this would work. Mm-hmm. Trump also said that he wasn't in a hurry to start talks with Iran. Iran's leaders have been emphasizing they won't reopen the Strait of Hormuz unless the U.S. fulfills promises it made in June after a ceasefire was announced. But maybe one very important consequence is that while one of the stated goals of going to war with Iran was regime change, the war seems to have more entrenched the government in Iran.
0: And Pierre Hadil El-Shalchi in Istanbul. Thank you, Hadil.
19: You're welcome.
20: Official government records show that heat contributes to some 1,700 deaths every year in the United States. But a new investigation from NPR and Boston University finds the number of deaths is likely thousands higher. Yet most of those deaths aren't recorded as heat-related in state or national counts. NPR's Alejandra Burunda is here to explain. So you partnered up with Boston University to do this research. What were you trying to figure out?
21: Yeah, so for years, federal records show that only a few hundred people each year were dying from heat. And those low numbers made it seem like heat wasn't really that big an issue. But As I was reporting, I kept hearing these stories of people dying during heat waves, and it just seemed like a much, much bigger issue than the number suggested. So I wanted to partner up with researchers from Boston University to figure out how many people were actually dying in the U.S.
20: All right, so what'd you find out?
21: So we found a really big undercount. We saw that on average since 2018, heat is probably contributing to about 9,000 deaths a year, sometimes more than 10,000. And even that's probably still an underestimate given some of the limitations of the data. Quinn Adams is an epidemiologist at BU, and she's one of our partners in this research. And she says climate change is making dangerous heat inescapable.
2: It affects everybody, no matter where you live, and it's becoming more and more frequent for everybody across the United States and across the world.
21: She says it's even more important than ever to accurately assess the impacts of heat because the danger is growing. And failing to do so in the past has created this blind spot about heat for policymakers. And she says a lot of places don't yet take heat seriously enough. And our investigation shows they really should.
20: Yeah, that is a very big undercount. So, I mean, how does that even happen? How do all these heat-related deaths just get missed in official records?
21: This is like the question for me, right? And the answer has to do with how these deaths get recorded in the first place. And mainly it's because the official numbers are calculated using tags for heat in a death record. But it can be hard for doctors or coroners or medical examiners to tag heat in those records if they're not actively looking for it. And here's Adams explaining how easily that can happen.
2: We know that during extreme heat events, a lot of people who do die because they have pre-existing conditions.
21: Yeah. So for example, say someone has heart disease. During a heat wave, their already stressed heart has to work harder to pump blood to their skin to cool down. So the heat might end up actually triggering something like a heart attack. But because heat doesn't leave a mark, the doctor in the ER only sees the heart attack.
2: And so when it's actually recorded as a death, it's never recorded as heat related. It's whatever that underlying cause was.
21: And so when that happens thousands of times over and over, you end up with this significant undercount.
20: All right, that makes sense. Now that we have a better sense of how deadly heat can be, what's the next step?
21: This is the really important part, right? It's figuring out how to keep people alive. And we really hope that data like ours can help policymakers find a way to help keep people safe and keep track of whether those strategies are working at all. And there are a lot of places that have already started. For example, New York City and Phoenix, sometimes they can stop utility companies from shutting off power in hot weather. But solutions like those aren't happening everywhere. It's a real patchwork across the country.
20: And yet just this year, I mean, I'm in Los Angeles. It's been boiling hot for seemingly all summer. I mean, it's been hot throughout the country and people have died.
21: Yeah, it has been. And our investigation found that all kinds of people are in danger. Here's Adams again.
2: Most people do not see themselves as vulnerable to heat. They're like, oh, that's someone else. It's not me. But then push comes to shove and it actually is you.
21: And what our data shows is that it's really time for all of us to take heat really seriously.
20: All right, that's NPR's Alejandra Burunda. Thanks a lot.
21: Thank you so much, Jay.
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1: And Morning Edition continues on NEPM with the Marketplace Morning Report, where we'll hear a check-in on the trade war between the U.S. and Canada and learn how it may affect consumers. We'll also get a check of the day's business news. That's ahead in 10 minutes. 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Today we'll see a mix of sun and clouds with a high near 80 degrees. It's 66 now in Springfield and Amherst, 63 degrees in Pittsfield. 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
6: This is 88.5 NEPM. From federal fraud charges to primary day, how public trust is shaping up across Massachusetts. I'm Carrie Healy, and this is Beacon Hill in 5, your quick look at the week ahead in Massachusetts government and politics. Ella Adams of the Statehouse News Service joins us. Thanks for being here, Ella.
7: Thanks so much for having me.
6: U.S. Attorney Leah Foley declared her office laser-focused on rooting out fraud, warning no public official gets a pass for stealing from federal relief programs. This follows federal indictments of two sitting Democratic state representatives, one in April 2025, the other just last week. Ella, does this high-profile fraud end up hurting people who need benefits by making it harder for them to get?
7: Yeah, I mean, so you're referring to the situation with Rep. Chris Flanagan of Dennis back in 2025, and then just this week, Rep. Francisco Paulino was indicted. I think that you could say that every time there's a public benefits fraud case, it shows that there are more actors who have allegedly chosen to take advantage of those programs, not in the way that they were intended to be used. There was a press conference last week about Rep. Paulino and the indictment against him, and officials were making a point to talk about how difficult it was for Americans during the pandemic, how difficult it was for businesses, and how the money that was allegedly scammed was meant for those struggling. And so it seems that they're on high alert for those kinds of cases.
6: Staying on last week's indictment of Methuen Representative Francisco Paulino, what's been the reaction on Beacon Hill, particularly from Speaker Ron Mariano and House leadership?
7: Yeah, House Speaker Ron Mariano is really the only person who has, you know, sent any kind of statement and had any kind of reaction to that. His statement on Wednesday essentially just said the House is aware of the situation. He called the charges brought against Paulino extremely concerning. He said the House will closely monitor the legal proceedings and take appropriate action if necessary.
6: Look, history shows Beacon Hill has had its share of corruption over the years. Three straight speakers, Charles Flaherty, Tom Finneran, Sal DeMasi, were convicted of federal crimes. And then their successor, Bob DeLeo, resigned in 2020 amid a federal probation hiring probe. So when something like this happens, even the alleged crimes happening before a politician taking office, it reopens old wounds. Ella, with that history in mind, are there still dedicated public corruption units actively keeping an eye on state and local officials?
7: I think the fact that Paulino was indicted this week proves that there are people like the U.S. District Attorney for Massachusetts and the Inspector General who are taking seriously tips and such related to these kinds of allegations. U.S. District Attorney for Massachusetts Leah Foley said last week that the investigation started years ago in 2023, so clearly there's a watchful eye for situations like these.
6: Whether oversight, though, comes from corruption units or from federal prosecutors, isn't the ultimate check on public trust happening at the ballot box? Ella, voters are heading to the polls for tomorrow's primary election. How much are issues of ethics and accountability weighing on key legislative races across the state?
7: I would say that accountability is always at the polls, right? And that voters always, by casting their vote, are saying either that, yes, they believe in their representation and feel like they're responsive and accountable, or no, they feel like someone new needs to take their place. Accountability of sorts in a broad sense, I'd also say, is on the ballot this year with regards to things like transparency, public records, concerns about the audit, and things like that.
6: Turning to state agency news, the Department of Transitional Assistance is now mailing chip and tap enabled EBT cards to clients to combat widespread skimming theft. Are Massachusetts officials confident these chip cards will finally put a dent in the benefit fraud? And are stolen benefits lost for good once a card gets skimmed?
7: Yeah, so the governor at least said in July when they launched the chip cards that's part of the administration's push to prevent fraud and theft moving forward. So the benefits are going to people who actually need them. In terms of the process for getting back stolen funds, the Department of Transitional Assistance lays it out on its website where that process is laid out. And it also says that federal law authorized reimbursement for stolen benefits before a date in December of 2024. So benefits stolen after that date cannot be reimbursed.
6: Ella Adams is a reporter with the State House News Service in Boston. Ella, thanks.
7: Thanks for having me.
6: This is our weekly check-in from the State House. 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
10: I'm Paul Henley, host of BBC NewsHour. Today, as the death toll increases in the Himalayan flood disaster, we hear how increased development in Tibet might have heightened environmental risk. And we look back at Tim Cook's 15-year run as the boss of Apple.
1: 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Today, sun and clouds are mixed with a high near 80 degrees. Wet weather rolls in overnight, kicking off a streak of off and on showers and potential thunderstorms that last through Thursday. A low tonight near 64 degrees, tomorrow a high near 74. And just in time for Labor Day weekend, things will dry out and Sunday and the holiday look mostly sunny and pleasant. It's currently 63 degrees in North Adams, 65 now in Great Barrington, 66 in Springfield, 67 degrees in Amherst. 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
3: From Marketplace in Washington, I'm Kimberly Adams. Fresh off the big economic gathering in Jackson Hole, Wyoming last week, Treasury Secretary Scott Bessent is on the other side of the country in Asheville, North Carolina, hosting the group of 20 finance ministers today and tomorrow. Attending will be top economic officials from 19 major economies and the European Union, and they have a lot on their plate, including U.S. tariffs and the war in the Middle East. Marketplace's Nancy Marshall-Genzer reports.
23: Treasury Secretary Scott Bessent has his own agenda for the summit. He wants to talk about things like economic growth, the mounting debt of G20 member countries, reducing regulation, and boosting energy production. But the war in the Middle East will be hovering in the background. Bessent wants other countries to help the U.S. isolate Iran economically. Bessent told the Associated Press yesterday the Treasury Department is planning to levy sanctions on another bank it's accusing of still doing business with Iran. But other countries at the G20 summit may want to talk about other things, like tariffs. All of the G20 members were hit with new U.S. import taxes last month of 10% to 12.5% after the U.S. accused them of not doing enough to enforce bans on forced labor. They could be in line for even more tariffs because of U.S. allegations that they overproduce and then flood the market with exports. I'm Nancy Marshall-Genzer for Marketplace.
9: We're continuing to follow the trade war between the U.S. and Canada. Last week, the United States pushed up its tariffs on $20 billion worth of Canadian goods to 50%, and the Trump administration is threatening more taxes on imports. Canada has hit back with similar tariffs, which are set to go into effect on September 8th. So where does that leave U.S. consumers? Likely paying higher prices for cars and trucks. That's according to Chris Lowe, chief economist at FHN Financial in New York.
12: Even though there are U.S. companies that manufacture in Canada, Ford and GM particularly, they will have to pay tariffs on the cars that are made there. And so that's probably where the biggest impact is. But beyond that, housing costs are affected by lumber prices. They're affected by the prices of cabinetry. And we import an awful lot of that from Canada, too.
9: Chris Lowe at FHN Financial in New York. Let's do the numbers. Dow, S&P, and NASDAQ futures are down in the negative 3/10 to negative 4/10 percent range, with the Dow future down 194 points. The 10-year Treasury yield is up at 4.75%. The U.S. and Iran renewed fighting in the Middle East this weekend. The U.S. hit rocket launchers, and Iran responded with strikes on American air bases in Jordan. The escalation is driving up the price of oil this morning. Brent crude is trading up 3% at $90.73 a barrel.
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9: Brick-and-mortar bookstores are booming, according to the American Booksellers Association. More than 1,500 independent ones have popped up around the country since 2020, and the trend is accelerating. As Marketplace's Nova Safo reports, the big drivers of the boom are, paradoxically, online retail and social media.
13: The bookstore resurgence actually began slowly about 10 years ago with stores like the Ripped Bodice in Los Angeles.
15: We are the country's first romance-only bookstore.
13: Taylor Capizola is the general manager.
15: So we have a few subgenres that we highlight here in the store. The first is going to be contemporary romance.
13: There's also historical romance, paranormal romance, and pretty much every other kind. Capizola says the Ripped Bodice has become well-known around the world because it tapped into a particular community.
15: Big tourist destination because we're the only one for a really long time, and romance readers, they're in the know within the community.
13: And they stay in the know, she says, through social media, especially TikTok and a subcategory there, book talk, which is people talking about books.
24: These are 8 books that I finished in less than 3 days.
25: This is beyond creepy, witchy, eerie.
26: It's like nautical pirate fantasy with just immaculate pirate vibes. Very.
27: There are a lot of flowers that I remember, and there's a melancholic guy, which is my favorite kind of guy.
13: Capizola says these videos sell books.
15: What book talk really does is determine books that get really popular. So if we see people start talking about books online, we'll make sure to order more.
13: There are now hundreds of other romance-only bookstores from Seattle to Caucasville, Maryland. Hundreds of other new stores focus on sci-fi, horror, and other genres. But general interest indie bookstores are doing all right, too. Village Well Books and Coffee is a few blocks away from the Ripped Bodice. Jennifer Casper is the owner.
28: When I opened the business, I wanted to create the business that I wanted to hang out in. And the businesses that I've always enjoyed hanging out in the most are bookstores and coffee shops.
13: Casper says today, the in-person experience is her focus. Just a few percent of her revenues come from online sales. But back when she started...
28: First year in 2020, it was 100% online because the store wasn't open yet.
13: Now her store's online presence is more of a way of staying connected with customers.
28: And we love that, like, when people are lying in bed in the middle of the night and they feel like shopping, they can do it with us instead of going online to Amazon.
13: That's the mindset that Andy Hunter is trying to foster. He's the CEO and founder of Bookshop.org, a nonprofit Amazon alternative that helps independent bookstores sell online.
29: The smaller stores where $10,000, $20,000, $30,000 makes a huge difference and can pay the rent for a year. Those are the stores that we're really helping a ton.
13: Hunter says he's so far wrestled 2% of online book sales away from Amazon, and he hopes to increase that share by selling directly on TikTok. I'm Novosavo for Marketplace.
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1: 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Just ahead, we'll have headlines from around Western Mass from the NEPM newsroom, followed by international news from the BBC World Service. 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
10: Welcome to NewsHour from the BBC World Service. I'm Paul Henley. Coming up on the programme, as the death toll continues to rise and rescue teams try to reach people still trapped by Wednesday's flash floods in the Himalayas, we get this message from a senior member of parliament in Nepal.
0: Nepal's government and our security personnel have not given up hope of finding more survivors, and we're still very much in that search and rescue mode.
10: Plus, as Tim Cook prepares to step down after 15 years in charge of Apple, we'll assess his legacy.
2: Tim was always a relatively boring guy. He was not exciting. He was not flashy. But by almost any definition, he was the most successful CEO of the last 15 years.
10: And just how late is too late for a top tennis player to be playing a match? All after the latest world news. We'll assess his legacy.
2: Tim was always a relatively boring guy. He was not exciting. He was not flashy. But by almost any definition, he was the most successful CEO of the last 15 years.
10: And just how late is too late for a top tennis player to be playing a match?

0: More than 900 workers are unaccounted for. The number of victims has risen to more than 900 in Nepal. Azadeh Mashiri reports from the Nepalese village of Sanubaku in one of the worst affected areas.
1: Each time we walk around this village, everyone tells us that they know someone who has been lost or who has died. It's difficult to meet anyone who hasn't been touched by what's happened, the flood last Wednesday. And of course, rescue operations are continuing. Helicopters pass us every few minutes. But unfortunately, so far, the people we've spoken to, they don't have much hope that their loved ones who are missing will be found.
0: The Permanent Court of Arbitration in The Hague has ruled that India must uphold its obligations laid out in the Indus Waters Treaty, which governs use of the river and its tributaries with Pakistan. Mimi Swaby has more details.
2: Last year, India suspended the treaty following a militant attack in Pahalgam in India-administered Jammu and Kashmir. Delhi blamed Pakistan for harbouring the group responsible, a claim Islamabad denied. Indian officials have said that water and blood cannot flow together, justifying the end of the water-sharing framework. However, in a unanimous ruling, the Permanent Court of Arbitration said none of these grounds could justify the suspension or termination of the Indus Waters Treaty. It also decided to impose measures blocking India from concreting a wall dam at the Rattle hydroelectric plant until a decision by a neutral expert, expected in July next year.
0: A UN committee has said that countries are legally obliged to consider reparations for both direct and indirect involvement in the historic transatlantic slave trade and to take other measures to address the enduring legacy of racial discrimination. Here's Sebastian Usher.
3: The guidance from a UN committee on the elimination of racial discrimination is not legally binding, but it could provide a powerful new means of support for claims for reparation. The committee stressed that the reparations could be made up of a wide range of measures that would go well beyond financial compensation. A member of a committee called it a watershed moment. The transatlantic slave trade saw millions of African men, women and children traded as if they were objects in the most brutal way possible for several centuries. In March, the UN General Assembly recognised it as the gravest crime against humanity.
0: Greece has signed a deal to buy a multi-layered air defence system from Israel worth around $3.5 billion. It's part of a bigger military modernisation programme that's aimed in particular at countering any potential threat from Turkey and Iran. World News from the BBC.
4: For NEPM News, I'm Carrie Healy. Good morning. Massachusetts regulators sat on their hands for months while Housatonic Water Works repeatedly admitted it would miss its deadline to clear up dirty tap water. The Berkshire Eagle newspaper updates that the long-delayed filtration system is now pushed back until this fall and has triggered thousands of dollars in penalties along the way. Local leaders feel the fines do nothing to solve the problem and have forced them to ask the state for help after buyout talks fell through. After weeks of campaigning, the decision now rests with Western Massachusetts voters as polls open tomorrow in the primary election. Early in-person voting wrapped up on Friday. With that window now closed, State House News Service reporter Ella Adams says election workers are now focusing on final prep.
5: Local elections officials are in the home stretch of the primaries.
4: Meanwhile, candidates across Western Mass spent the weekend making their last pitches to voters.
5: Holding final rallies ahead of Tuesday when a good chunk of voters are anticipated to cast their ballots.
4: Voting and polling locations across the Commonwealth are open tomorrow morning at 7 a.m. and close at 8 p.m. You can find yours online at wheredoivotema.com. Springfield, Massachusetts school leaders have approved a $45 million busing deal with First Student, despite complaints from parents and principals. The Republican newspaper reports despite $1 million in penalties for late drop-offs, school leaders say no other vendor has the 300 buses to replace First Student. Fed up with federal funding cuts and administrative delays, many prominent scientists from Massachusetts are ditching American universities for major research roles in Canada. WBUR reports the Canadian government has rolled out $1 billion to lure U.S. talent, sparking deep fears of a massive brain drain on the Massachusetts biotech and medical industries. This is NEPM.
6: Hello, I'm Paul Henley. Welcome to NewsHour from the BBC World Service, coming to you live from London. First, on the China-Nepal border, rescuers have been struggling for a sixth

Order. Order in the studio. I'm Jen White, and 1A is now in session. That's right. This hour, we take you inside the courtroom. It's a formal place steeped in tradition passed down for centuries, and those presiding over all of it, judges. But the job has changed over the years. Federal judges report rising.

0: 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Coming up today on BPR 11 till noon, Katie Theo Herides of the Trustees of Reservation discusses green space conservation and more. But first, you can weigh in on the biggest news of the day via call or text. 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

0: What? 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Don't miss Antiques Roadshow tonight on NEPM TV. 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

0: I'm Marjorie Regan, in for Jim Browdy, ahead on BPR, GBH, and NEPM as we await the word on the Lindsay Clancy triple murder trial. The verdict could be today. We'll open the phone and text lines to get your thoughts on the case. Have you been following the trial, and what do you see in it? Then it's retired federal judge Nancy Gertner on the specifics of the case, including the insanity defense. Then Amherst College Elon Stavins on what this supposed oil deal with Venezuela could mean for our gas prices.
1: I'm Christina Quinn, in for Marjorie Egan. In the second hour, we'll check in with Congresswoman Ayanna Pressley on Congress returning to session. And the folks from Common Man for Ukraine, who just returned yesterday from their latest aid mission there. We'll end the show on Alston Christmas Eve. The next 2 days are the busiest moving days of the year. Are you taking advantage of sidewalk furniture finds? Steering clear of Starro Drive? Call or give us a text next on BPR.
2: Live from NPR News in New York City, I'm Dua Halisa Kowtow. The U.S. and Iran exchanged fresh fire today, the first action in a month. Central Command says U.S. forces hit two Iranian rocket launchers that they say were attempting to deploy mines into the Strait of Hormuz. Iran claims it fired missiles at U.S. jets on air bases in Jordan. NPR's Hadil Al-Shalchi confirms the U.S. military struck those launch sites and Iran retaliated.
3: It's too early to tell if this will turn into a full-blown, days-long exchange of attacks. But the rhetoric coming out of Iran is forceful after last night. In a statement today, the Iranian Ministry of Affairs said that Iran will, quote, not hesitate to exercise the inherent right of self-defense. And U.S. CENTCOM responded saying that Sunday's strikes were not an act of aggression, instead calling them, quote, limited and precise to prevent Iranian forces from laying more mines.
2: NPR's Hadil Al-Shalchi reporting. The central banks of Egypt and the United Arab Emirates say they're working together to ensure that the local Emirati branches of a major Egyptian bank continue to operate normally. NPR's Aya Bachari is in Dubai and reports this comes after the U.S. Treasury singled out the Egyptian bank's branches in the UAE for allegedly processing nearly $2 billion for companies linked to Iran's regime. They're working together to ensure that the local Emirati branches of a major Egyptian bank continue to operate normally. NPR's Aya Bachari is in Dubai and reports this comes after the U.S. Treasury singled out the Egyptian bank's branches in the UAE for allegedly processing nearly 2

0: If the rule goes through, U.S. financial institutions would be barred from processing dollar transactions that involve Bank of Misr's branches in the UAE. It would not affect the Egyptian bank's operations in Egypt or any other country. Aya Boutraoui, NPR News, Dubai.
1: Rescuers continue to search for signs of life at hydropower sites in Nepal, where hundreds of workers are believed to be buried after last week's catastrophic floods. More than 900 people were killed, and the number of missing has climbed over 4,700. About 85 Americans are still unaccounted for. This as Nepal braces for more mudslides due to fresh rainfall swelling local rivers in an already hard-hit areas. More rain is expected in the Grand Canyon, where more than a dozen people are still missing after flash flooding there along the Colorado River killed at least one person. Connor Greenwald with member station KJZZ reports.
2: A significant flash flood event near Bright Angel Canyon has destroyed several structures and damaged other infrastructure and utilities. At least 62 people have been evacuated to the South Rim by the...
1: This is NPR News.
3: For NEPM News, I'm Carrie Healy. UMass Amherst is banning bikes, scooters, and skateboards from the main quad starting tomorrow, forcing riders to hop off and walk their wheels through the campus core. The Daily Hampshire Gazette reports school officials launched the new safety rule after a student survey revealed widespread close calls and collisions with fast-moving e-mobility devices. Springfield's recorded its seventh homicide of the year. That came early yesterday after a man was fatally shot inside a Forest Park Avenue apartment hallway. The Republican reports police are urging anyone with information about the incident to call detectives directly or submit an anonymous tip to aid the investigation. Bridgewater State University has revoked the admission of a 51-year-old student after local police alerted the community. Mass Live reports school officials stepped in to kick out the level 3 sex offender following massive public outcry, stating he lied on his application by failing to disclose his past felony conviction. Voters remain quiet ahead of tomorrow's vote on South Hadley's $3.5 million tax override, which would add about $559 to the average annual tax bill to protect town jobs and schools, according to the Daily Hampshire Gazette. Officials warn that a rejection will immediately force a $1.5 million budget cut. A controversial plan to build a massive 26-story housing tower right in the heart of Somerville's Davis Square has been officially scrapped. According to the Boston Globe, developer Coppermill backed off after hitting major pushback from local city leaders who felt the high-rise was way too big for the neighborhood. This is NEPM.
1: York.
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3: This is NEPM. We'll see sun and clouds mixed today with a high near 80. Cloudy skies and periods of rain develop overnight, a low near 63 degrees. For Tuesday, occasional rain, a high near 70. We could see some stray showers and thunderstorms Wednesday with a high again of 70.
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5: 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We're going to be back at the Boston Public Library tomorrow, Wednesday and Friday. Live music on Friday from Paula Cole. And on Tuesday next week, this terrific young writer, R.F. Kuang, is going to join us. She's all over the bestseller list. On Wednesday next week, it is another edition of Ask the Mayor. Thanks again for coming in, Christina.
6: My pleasure.
5: Okay, so as many of you, probably all of you know, the jury in the Lindsay Clancy murder trial are deliberating today in Plymouth Superior Court after leaving the courthouse on Friday without coming to a determination about her case. Clancy, of course, is on trial for the murder of her three young children, 5, 3, and 8 months old. The prosecution claims she was of sound mind when she ended her lives, strangling the kids with exercise bands, and should bear full criminal responsibility for that. The defense has argued she was in the throes of postpartum psychosis, an extremely rare condition that affects about 1 or 2 in every 1,000 births. But that can add up all around the country. The trial has been streamed on YouTube, Court TV, covered endlessly in local national media. It's become a massive nationwide

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0: I'm Peter O'Dowd. An investigation finds an audacious effort by Russian operatives to destabilize the country of Moldova on the western border of Ukraine.
1: What we found was a colossal effort tipping the country away from its pro-Western government, sending it more into the hands of the Kremlin.
0: What Russia's up to and why, next time, Here and Now.
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1: This is NEPM. We'll see sun and clouds mixed today with a high near 80. Cloudy skies and periods of rain develop overnight, a low near 63 degrees. For Tuesday, occasional rain, a high near 70. We could see some stray showers and thunderstorms Wednesday with a high again of 70.
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4: I'm Peter O'Dowd in Phoenix. This is Here and Now. Tulsa, Oklahoma is feeling the heat today with temperatures expected to soar above 100 degrees. A powerful heat dome is parked over the state and also hovering over the Mid-Atlantic and Southeast this week. We know heat like that can be deadly, but just how deadly is not as clear. That's the subject of a new investigation from NPR and Boston University that finds heat deaths in the U.S. are chronically undercounted. Quinn Adams is a research scientist at Boston University School of Public Health at the Center for Climate and Health. She is a lead partner in the investigation. Quinn, welcome.
5: Thank you so much for having me. Glad to be here.
4: So as NPR is pointing out today, the official tally of heat-related deaths in the United States doesn't come close to capturing the full human toll. What's going on?
5: Yeah, it's a great question. So essentially what happens is people who record these deaths, either doctors or coroners, tend to record the death based on what they see right in front of them. So somebody might die because of a heart attack or an underlying heart condition, when in reality, they died sooner because of an extreme heat event. But those deaths aren't being recorded as heat related. So we're missing a lot of these deaths and people who have pre-existing conditions that were then made worse or exacerbated by a heat event.
4: Missing quite a few. The investigation found that between 2018 and 2025, heat-related deaths are five times higher than what's been estimated. And I was just looking at one graph, a chart that says in 2022, the CDC reported just over 1,700 deaths. The model suggests the real number is close to 11,000. So it sounds like the story is similar year after year.
5: That's right. Yeah. And what we're doing in our analysis is looking at more of a statistical measure of, you know, when heat goes up, what happens

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NPR News and local perspective for Western Mass. Good afternoon. I'm Jill Kaufman. The fabulous 413 is coming up next. It's 3 o'clock.

0: Today on the Fabulous 413, we sneak one more candidate in as the primary looms large on tomorrow's horizon.
1: Andrew Fitch is challenging the incumbent former mayor of North Adams for a seat with the state representatives. We'll talk with the small business owner about how he came to North Adams, his call to public service, the needs of the First Berkshire District, and more.
0: We'll also bring the nation of Wales very close to the town of the same name for a week-long celebration of heritage. The Festival of Wales is making its first ever appearance in western Massachusetts, bringing folks of Welsh descent from near and far together in downtown Springfield. We'll hear from some of the folks making this year's festivities happen as we chat with Megan Williams and Margaret Carhonen about the 6 days of activity you can join in on.
1: And Mr. Universe, Kynot Studios, and temporarily UMass's Salman Hamid is excited about a new way to view the sky. We'll learn about the Nancy Grace Roman Telescope and how it's expanding the view for future astronomical research, including the ways its collaborative nature might just be a lesson for us all.
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2: Live from NPR News, I'm Lakshmi Singh. A new investigation from NPR and Boston University finds that heat contributes to thousands more deaths each year in the United States than official records show. NPR's Alejandra Barunda reports.
3: NPR and Boston University used a statistical model to figure out that there are likely five times as many heat-related deaths each year in the U.S. as otherwise noted. That's likely because heat's influence on deaths can be really hard to identify, but doctors and other experts know it is killing people. Quinn Adams is an epidemiologist at Boston University and a partner in the research with NPR.
4: We know that during extreme heat events, a lot of people who do die because they have pre-existing conditions.
3: Heat can worsen a heart condition or a kidney problem, for example. Adams hopes the data will motivate policymakers to find solutions, because climate change is only making long, hot summers like this one even more dangerous. Alejandra Burunda, NPR News.
2: President Trump is warning voters not to kill the golden goose on social media. He defended the construction of data centers. He says the only reason communities across the U.S. should not want them is, quote, if they want to end up being backwards and poor, end quote. Vice President J.D. Vance's data centers are an important part of the AI economy.
5: I think probably 99% of the backlash to data centers has come in areas where building a data center means higher utility and higher electricity for the people on the ground. So I think what these companies have to do is take advantage of some of the federal deregulatory efforts that we've undertaken. If you build the data center, you should be putting power back into the grid, not taking it out. And if that is happening, I don't think the data centers are that controversial.
2: But polls suggest increasing bipartisan opposition this midterm election year to the construction of more data centers. Many residents complain they've been forced to pay shockingly high utility bills linked to data centers' demand on the power and water infrastructure. Former Congressman George Santos is now banned for life from the prediction market site Kalshi. NPR's Bobby Allen reports the betting site announced several enforcement actions against suspected insider traders.
6: Kalshi says George Santos received a lifetime ban after he failed to cooperate with its investigation. The company found that Santos shared social media posts about how excited he was to attend Trump's State of the Union earlier this year. And at the same time, he was placing bets on Kalshi that he would not attend. In response, Santos posted on X, "Thanks for the lifetime ban from your gambling platform. Let's see how much longer you guys are around." Kalshi also announced actions against North Carolina congressional candidate Lori Buckout, who wagered on her own campaign, and against billionaire Stephen Klubeck, who bet on his now-abandoned run for governor of California. The crackdown comes as election integrity experts fear that prediction markets could create chaos this coming November. Bobby Allen, NPR News.
2: From Washington, this is NPR News.
7: This is NEPM News. Good afternoon. I'm Jill Kaufman. Springfield police are seeking the public's assistance in locating a missing 14-year-old. Woldy Ventura was reported missing August 11th. He's 5'5" tall. Police say he's often at Union Station. South Hadley voters are staying relatively quiet about a $3.5 million request on tomorrow's ballot. Local officials say the money would cover school costs, protect town jobs, and stabilize the budget. The Daily Hampshire Gazette reports a failed vote will trigger $1.5 million in immediate cuts. If approved, the override will add about $559 a year to the average homeowner's tax bill. A Wampanoag-led nonprofit group on Martha's Vineyard is making plans for the former, that is, Aquina shop restaurant. The Aquinnah Land Initiative was formed to save the iconic property perched directly behind the Aquinnah Cliffs. Board member Amira Madison says the initiative also has a broader mission to restore the relationship between Wampanoag people and their ancestral lands. The group is hosting a public meeting about its work this week.
8: It's, you know, really just to understand, how do people see the land of Martha's Vineyard, or how do they see land back and land conservation, but also for us to share about who we are as ALI and to talk about the future of our work.
7: Earlier this month, the group held a session for the Wampanoag tribal community to discuss.
8: It's, you know, really just to understand, how do people see the land of Martha's Vineyard, or how do they see land back and land conservation, but also for us to share about who we are as ALI and to talk about the future of our work.
7: Earlier this month, the group held a session.

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1: 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I'm Khalees Smith.
2: And I'm Monty Belmonte. Later in the show, Mr. Universe, Salman Hamid, and a whole lot of other astronomers have a whole new way to look at the cosmos as we learn about the Nancy Grace Roman Telescope and what it means for future research.
1: Plus, we'll explore the culture of King Arthur's peoples as we learn about the North American Festival of Wales, which begins on September 2nd.
2: But first, the primary elections are tomorrow.
1: And we have one more candidate to put in on your radar before you pick your ballot.
2: Especially if that ballot is located in the Northern Berkshires.
3: There's two for Franklin, if that makes sense. There's three for Berkshire, which also just geographically makes more sense to me. Two Hampshire, two...
2: We're doing all the math, Andrew Fitch, about how many districts does it take to screw in a light bulb?
3: How many districts does it take to make legislation for the Berkshires?
2: Yes. Three Berkshires, two Franklins...
3: There's a bunch of Hamdens because
2: so many Hamdens. Democrat Andrew Fitch is running for state rep in the 1st Berkshire District, looking to unseat incumbent and former North Adams Mayor John Barrett III in the Tuesday, September 1st Democratic primary.
1: From his campaign site, Andrew Fitch is a small business owner, city councilor, and nonprofit booster. A Massachusetts native, Andrew moved to the Berkshires 5 years ago, determined and ready to serve, earning a city council seat as a North Adams newcomer.
2: Winning a seat on the North Adams City Council as the highest vote getter in the two most recent citywide elections, Andrew champions issues including affordable housing, repairing failed municipal infrastructure, and more.
1: Andrew authorized legislation that established North Adams' first ever affordable housing trust, which will set up programs for first-time homebuyers, support residents who need to update their homes, and stimulate new housing development.
2: He purchased a Layton Main Street property and transformed it into a community gathering spot. Steeple City Social, Andrew's small business, is in the heart of North Adams, and Andrew Fitch joins us now. Thanks so much.
4: Well, I don't have anything else to say. Vote for that guy for sure. That was a heck of an intro. Thank you.
2: People love the intros. We try to keep them brief but informative enough and give you that boost of confidence to go on in the conversation with us. So
4: thank you, folks.
2: It said in the intro you were a Massachusetts native. Where are you from originally?
4: Grew up in Marshfield, Massachusetts.
2: Marshfield.
4: South of Boston on the coast.
2: Oh, there
4: yeah,
2: you go.
4: Marshfield. Vegas is its nickname.
2: I love that.
4: Yeah. And our neighboring community just to the south of us is Duxbury, and their nickname is Deluxbury.
2: Nice. Whoa. Fancy. I'm a little north of you. That's where I grew up, in Norton.
3: I grew up in
4: Very good.
3: I grew up in the city. I'm from Roxbury.
2: Yeah. So we've all come out here to Western Mass. What brought you to Western Mass, and what made you want to land in North Adams in particular?
4: Honestly, it was my homecoming during the pandemic. I was living on a sailboat in San Francisco, like right up until the pandemic lockdown. And I sheltered in place at my mother's house in Marshfield for what I thought would be 3 weeks for some reason. Remember that messaging? Those
2: it was
4: going to
2: be
4: days?
2: Over before Easter.
4: Yeah. But anyway, many, many months passed. And I brought my now ex-boyfriend with me from San Francisco, by the way. I couldn't just leave him behind. So we were in my high school bed together in my mother's house, working full-time jobs. And yeah, it was just an interesting time. But I decided during the pandemic, I was always coming home. I always wanted to move back to Massachusetts and really like ground myself in life and buy a home and fix up a home. I always wanted to fix up an antique home. And it was just the right time in my life where I was really ready for all of that. And I just had my first nephew was born right before the pandemic started. So I was like, this is time for me to move home and be really present in my nephew's life and in my family's lives and build the life that I always wanted to build back home in Massachusetts. And so I had the opportunity to do that. And because I sold the sailboat I was just talking about and rode my motorcycle back across the country to move back to Massachusetts, I had all this freedom of expression and creativity in my brain. I was like, because I'm not tied down by rent right now, let me pursue the whole Commonwealth of Massachusetts. I'd only ever lived in Boston for about 3 years and Marshfield for about 18 years.
2: Yeah.
4: And so I was like, let me explore the rest of it. There are all these little cities and towns all over the place. So I told myself, you've got 1 year, 1 month at a time, Airbnb here, VRBO there, staying with a family friend here, to places like New Bedford and Springfield and Worcester and Lowell. Pittsfield was on my list, but Provincetown was stop number one, and stop number two was North Adams, and I never left North Adams because it is that fabulous. It's got so much going for it. It just was the perfect time in my life, and also with the pandemic concluding, people were hanging out, and people were pulling me into things immediately, and I was looking around being like, this is so obvious. This is a place where coolness, you know, thanks Mass MoCA, thanks performing arts venues, thanks natural resources,

0: And thanks, great community here already. So coolness and relative affordability, and I say relative, like relative to anywhere else I've ever lived before. Prices are increasing. That's becoming increasingly difficult, but it's still achievable for many people. Those things intersect here in North Adams. Coolness, great people, opportunity to make a difference and to help revitalize this beautiful little city we have in the western side of the state. And for somebody like me, I was able to buy a home when I came here. This is like my dream come true. Folks who are listening who maybe haven't explored North Adams before, North Adams is like that place that we've all been told about. Back in the day, we moved to this kind of like neighborhood of Manhattan or something like that. And it was a little, you know, it was affordable, but it was a little dangerous. And we were worried, but we were artists and we were expressing each other, you know, and encouraging each other to make progress. And we rebuilt it together. And it's like North Adams is that place for all of us now. And I don't know anywhere else that's like it. It really is that wonderful. It doesn't mean that it's easy. You know, it needs a lot of love. It needs a lot of work. But that's what my campaign is all about. You know, getting this across the finish line, finishing all these projects and programs around here that are at like phase one of completion. They need to get to phase five of completion. And that's really a big part of what my campaign is about, is making this place even better and much more sustainable so that we can all afford to live here in the long run.
1: We're speaking with North Adams City Councilor and Democrat for the 1st Berkshire District seat on Beacon Hill, running against the longest serving mayor of the city of North Adams and incumbent on Beacon Hill, John Barrett III.
2: Is your time as city councilor in North Adams your first foray into government?
0: Yes. Since, what is it called, student council in high school? Yes, yes it was. I did run for student council back in those days, though. And I'm 42 now, so it's been a really long time. But yeah, I mean, honestly, though, I've always been a very active and engaged voter, even in primaries. But when Donald Trump first got elected in 2016, that was a real wake-up call for me. That was a good reminder to me that democracy is indeed participatory. I was supposed to be even more involved than I was involved before. You know, and I think because I and millions of other people like me were not running for local office, weren't as plugged in as we could be, weren't helping to make a difference in our local communities as much as we could be, that's how that happened. And so it really dawned on me then that I would need to be super involved moving forward. And so the second that I stepped foot back in Massachusetts, I was just really ready to go. And I started, you know, helping to build North Adams Pride. I helped get First Fridays in North Adams, which is like a party all around downtown, helping to engage all the local businesses and local population and tourists to come and hang out and have a good time in a bustling downtown environment. I helped those things get started because that was my way of pouring myself into the community and getting super involved right away. And then when people notice you being a super involved person in a community of this size, which North Adams is about 12,000, so it's fairly small. When you show that you love a place, when you show that you care so deeply and that you're willing to pour all of your time, energy, and every last cent that you have into the future success of that community, people start to tap you and say, hey, there's this board that has an open seat. Hey, there's this city commission that really needs some love. Hey, have you considered running for city council? And so that's what happened to me. And I was, again, I maintain my continued passion for this place. I could see that there was a need to get even more involved. And so I got even more involved. And here I still am, just really pouring myself into this place because it's worth it. And it needs that energy and it needs that enthusiasm and needs that advocacy.
1: We're speaking with Andrew Fitch, who is a North Adams City Councilor running for the 1st Berkshire District seat as a Democrat against John Barrett III, who currently holds that seat. I watched the debate that you guys had with the League of Women Voters. You seem to be on the same page on most issues, at least the ones that came up in that particular debate. Can you give us a critique of what you think John Barrett has done, why you're running against him, what you would do differently? As somebody who, as I mentioned, is the longest serving mayor of North Adams, knows that place inside and out, what does your fresh perspective bring to this race that John Barrett's may not?
0: Yeah, sure. And thank you for putting it that way, because it really is about fresh perspective and it's about building for the future. That's what I am. That's, I think, folks who watched the debate, first of all, it wasn't really much of a debate. I don't think it was the popcorn eating experience people really wanted.
1: Nobody was yelling or calling anybody mean names. I mean, it was very cordial. Everybody cordial. I actually prefer that. I get all stressed out when it's the other way around.
0: Totally. Well, because that's who I am. You know, when John and I spoke before either of us announced, you know, I said, no matter what, I'm going to respect you throughout this entire process. And I truly do respect all the work that he's done around here, because he was a longtime mayor. He was a county commissioner before that. He was a city councilor for a little while, all before he became state representative. He's done tons of work, including as a state representative. So that's not what this is about. This is not a takedown campaign, but looking around and seeing the challenges that are ahead of us and seeing where our communities are lacking connection to each other, lacking economic investment, lacking housing affordability and housing development. We're just not keeping up with the demand and the pace of change. We have so many challenges ahead of us. It really is time to build a brighter future for all of us. That is what I represent. Until very recently, I haven't really known what my competitor's platform was, honestly, because it was not published anywhere. I've seen and heard of some achievements of his over the years, but we do seem to have a lot of commonalities. And I said this to John as well back before we both announced, you know, I said, hey, whatever projects you have in the works here, I'm going to take those and I'm going to run with those because I know we have a lot of common perspective here. We both want to build stronger connections to the rest of the Commonwealth. We both want to reestablish passenger rail from North Adams to Boston for the first time since 1958 when it was pulled away from us. Mm-hmm. We both want to finish the bike path to tie Williamstown all the way through the district south to Pittsfield to create a major destination for people and method of commuting back and forth between communities by bicycle or by rollerblades. You know, we both want outdoor recreation. We both want a brighter future for the area. I know that. It's just, I really am uniquely positioned with my breadth of career experience and my political experience and my time living in North Adams and around the Commonwealth and in other areas. I've seen a lot of what has worked out there and I've seen a lot of what hasn't worked out there. I know the challenges ahead of us because of the work that I do through my business, which we haven't talked about yet, but you know, I own a small business downtown through my city council work, through my being super involved in all these different organizations. I'm out there in the trenches with our residents on a day-to-day basis. You know, sometimes having to pick up a staff member if they're having a hard time getting to work because of a bus cancellation, dealing with folks who really want to move or to stay in North Adams, who are really struggling with raising rent, who are struggling to find a house to move into, struggling if they're a senior to find a house to downsize into that is actually more affordable than what they're living in. You know, there are all these challenges and I'm in it with them all the time and they're very much affecting me as well because I struggle with my mortgage payment just like everybody does. You know, I struggle with affordability too. We have not meaningfully raised prices at Steeple City Social since we opened, but our alcohol prices and our coffee prices have really increased due to Trump tariffs. So there are so many challenges and I'm aware of them and I'm really the person to confront these challenges.
1: Speaking with Andrew Fitch, who's running for the state rep in the 1st Berkshire District Tuesday, September 1st in the primary.
2: The Northern Berkshire's like a lot of Western Mass. It has North Adams and it's got Williamstown, but like a lot of the space is rural and agricultural. Talk about your ties to the agriculture of the Northern Berkshires.
0: Yeah, absolutely. And by the way, the three largest communities in the 1st Berkshire District are North Adams, Williamstown, and Adams. And then the smallest is New Ashford, which is 200 people. So I intentionally said that because there's quite a drop, you know, after you're out of the largest communities that are kind of in and around North Adams. Cheshire, Lanesboro, too, are a little bit larger, but they're also fairly agricultural and rural. You know, there are a lot of different kinds of challenges that come up in each of these communities.
1: You also have to represent a different state and a different country in Florida and Peru. So that can be really tricky.
2: And Savoy with its ties to the French.
1: And its truffles.
0: Yes, I love that you brought that up, by the way. So I have a cousin who lives in the country of Peru. And so we joke about this. Yeah, you know, I'll be right there 30 minutes away. Yeah no. But yeah, so regarding farms and, you know, like rural affairs, there's a lot of state-owned land out here. So like in the smaller communities and those which have more state-owned land in them, for example, like all of Mount Greylock is a state reservation. Savoy State Forest is just to the east in like Florida and Savoy, and I think even a little bit of Windsor, Clarksburg State Park, Natural Bridge State Park in North Adams. There's so much state-owned land here. So a lot of people are kind of feeling, or at least like leaders of these communities are feeling, the Commonwealth isn't really rewarding us for holding this land for them. You know, like we're not able to develop it ourselves. We're not able to expand our tax base ourselves, yet the Commonwealth isn't really meaningfully supporting us in that way. So, you know, that's something that comes up a lot in the smaller communities. When it comes to farming and everything too, fortunately, my business partner and I, before we started Steeple City Social, our bakery and bar downtown North Adams, bakery, bar, and community space. I do lots of events in the space. We got our start at the North Adams Farmers Market. So we did it for 2 full years, kind of testing our bakery concept before we actually opened a storefront in downtown North Adams. So we've really gotten to know the farmers through that. You know, and we still still get all of our eggs from Square Roots Farm, which is in Lanesboro, Massachusetts, which is in this district too. So, you know, when I'm out campaigning, I'm able to swing by and say hello to Michael, and I'm able to swing by and say hello to Red Shirt Farm, also in Lanesboro, or Fullwell Farm in Adams, which is just the next town south of North Adams. So yeah, there are a lot of farmers around here, and they've shared their perspectives with me, and they've shared their challenges with me. Some of them talk a lot about their concern about being able to pass their farm on to their family members who are ready to take it over, but having a difficult time doing that legally without being taxed very heavily on that transfer of the land. I also hear challenges from, this is actually from Square Roots Farm. Sorry, Michael, if you didn't want me to say this, but there's this solar program where he is working on this program, tapping into it. So there's a lot of great support out there already, but it's oftentimes about making sure that it's applicable to our district and that people are able to be educated and have the resources they need to tap these programs. But Michael is working on this program where he's able to put solar installations, very high solar installations, by the way, on some of his farmland. And he's then encouraged and actually even mandated to keep it a farm and to have animals underneath the solar installations. And he's able, hopefully, to be able to put his kids through college as a result of this program. So there are all kinds of mechanisms that need to be tweaked a little bit to be more applicable to the folks around here. And these are some of the ones that I'm most curious about. Keeping our existing farms here, helping new people start farming around here, because we are the Berkshires, and the Northern Berkshires especially, one of the breadbaskets of Massachusetts.
1: Speaking with Andrew Fitch, who is running as a Democrat in the primary for the 1st Berkshire District, Tuesday, September 1st. You're running against, as we mentioned, the longtime mayor of North Adams, John Barrett III. We watch primaries across the country. It seems there is a lot of talk about generational change. Do you believe you represent that generational change? And also, there is a race that you can vote in for U.S. representative in your district that has a generational change element to it as well, between Jeremy Whalen and Richie Neal. Who are you supporting in that race?
0: And Senate. Yeah, I mean, I am technically, yes, I'm part of this contingent of people of, representing generational change. I am, however, as I think I hinted at earlier, I'm not really a spring chicken either, though. Like, I think people see me in that way, but I'm 42.
1: Used to be old. I remember that.
0: Yeah. But yes, I do have that energy. Fortunately, people seem to think that I'm younger than I am, which maybe means that I'm holding it together better than I think I am physically and visually. But yeah, I suppose I am. But again, like, this really didn't start, from me, from that standpoint. It started from me seeing a need and knowing and believing in myself as a candidate that I actually do have what it takes, both in terms of experience and knowledge and political experience and business experience and life experience and all sorts of different kinds of career experiences, that I bring that to the table and that I am the one to bring us into the future. And so from that standpoint, yes, I suppose I'm part of this kind of movement. There are a bunch of other races right now that are kind of in similar fashion. And yeah, one of them is Jeremy Whalen, who is such a lovely person, by the way. I've met Richie Neal as well, also lovely. Richie has really brought home the bacon for the Northern Berkshires. And Jeremy Whalen represents a fresh perspective and a fresh energy and a fresh way of doing things, which I think is really important. I have very intentionally, however, not endorsed any other candidates, regardless of how much I love them or how much I support them. But I think it's important with this race to stay out of other races and out of other people's campaigns and focus on the issues in the 1st Berkshire District that people really want to hear about and want to talk about. Every now and then, somebody will bring up one of these other races to me. Every now and then, somebody will bring up, and this is very rare, somebody will bring up like a national issue to me. But the vast majority of people whose doors, and I've knocked on thousands of doors now, they want to talk about their fear of their taxes continuing to rise. They want to talk about our local school systems and how badly they need additional support because we're not able to keep up with rising costs. And our communities, our aging communities, do not have the tax base to shoulder much more of a tax burden. And people are really worried about being able to stay in their homes or staying in their home communities in this place that they love so much. And they want to talk about things like the bike path that I already kind of hinted at, or the Greylock Glen, like getting that finished, making sure that that can generate some income, rehabilitating our underutilized or completely unutilized former factory buildings, of which there are still many. And those are huge housing opportunities for redevelopment. So these are the things that I end up talking to people about almost exclusively, which is why I've tried to stay out of other folks' races.
1: Andrew Fitch, you're running for first Berkshire state rep. I know that you have in your history done long walks for good causes. You raised money for women's health issues, trekking the length of Massachusetts from Williamstown to Provincetown. I know that you did another one the length of the Berkshires, Ashley Falls to Clarksburg to drum up money for support for North Adams. What was that for?
0: Roots Teen Center.
1: I do a ridiculous, I'm not supposed to call it that. I do a long walk for the Food Bank of Western Massachusetts, which includes North Adams from Springfield, Mass. To Greenfield, Mass., but also now with a small jaunt in Pittsfield. Do you commit, whether you win or lose in the primary, that you will join us Thanksgiving week to this long walk for a good cause for the Food Bank of Western Mass?
0: Ooh, how long is it?
2: The one in Pittsfield is like 3 miles.
1: Yeah, and the one from
0: the one from
1: Springfield to Greenfield is 43 miles over 2 days. But you don't have to do the whole thing. You just have to
2: be at the Berkshire.
1: Do a little bit of it.
0: Oh my God, count me in. Yeah, in some way, absolutely count me in. I can definitely commit to that. I've been saying to people along the campaign path, you know, every additional bit of funding that we need as a district, I can't just walk to the State House and ask for it. You know, I'll have to drive sometimes too, but I do love advocating for these things in this way because I think it brings special attention. It builds momentum. It builds a movement around something. So count me in.
1: Andrew Fitch is a city councilor in North Adams. He's running for state rep in the 1st Berkshire District in a primary Tuesday, September 1st. Thank you so much for joining us.
0: It's so nice to be here. Have a blast.
2: And we were scheduled to speak with the incumbent for the 1st Berkshire seats, John Barrett III, but unfortunately he's been ill. So our best wishes to him for a speedy recovery in this final stretch before tomorrow.
1: And be sure to check out our podcast for our chats with other candidates in the primaries and NEPM's website to see all the folks that the newsroom got to talk to that we couldn't.
2: A new telescope presents new perspective with Mr. Universe Salman Hamid.
1: After we explore how you can learn more about one of the most interesting corners of the UK right here in Western Mass at the North American Festival of Wales. 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
1: Welcome back to the Fabulous 413. Experience Wales without crossing the Atlantic. No, not Wales like W-H-A-L-E-S, although you can experience them by crossing the Atlantic as well. The North American Festival of Wales comes to Springfield.
2: This Labor Day weekend, Springfield, Massachusetts will become the cultural capital of Wales and North America as the North American Festival of Wales welcomes visitors from across the United States, Canada, and Wales for 5 days of music, heritage, food, language, and celebration.
1: Hosted by the Welsh North American Association and the local Welsh Society, the festival is the largest annual gathering of Welsh people, their descendants, and anyone interested in Welsh culture.
2: And with us to talk about the festival and more are Megan Williams and Margaret Corhonan. Thank you so much for joining us.
4: Thank you.
5: Thanks for having us.
4: Thank you.
1: Are you from Wales, Megan?
5: I have Welsh ancestry. My mom is from Wales, and my husband is from Wales, and our older son was born there. So almost.
1: Almost. Almost. What about you, Margaret?
4: My ancestry is through my mother's lineage. Several of them have kept in touch with our Welsh relatives in Wales, so I have had an opportunity several times to visit Wales.
2: Megan, talk about the Welsh North American Association.
5: Sure. So it started actually in 1929 when the first national Gaman Vagani, which literally translates as singing meeting, was held in Niagara Falls. For Welsh descendants from the United States and Canada. So we are on year 97, I think, if I do my math correctly right now, of holding an event over Labor Day weekend to preserve and promote Welsh culture in North America.
1: How many people are a part of the society?
5: We have over 2,500 on our mailing list. They don't all come every year to the festival. I wish they did.
1: Cool. And Margaret, you sort of represent the local chapter.
4: Yes, I'm with the Welsh Society of Western New England, WSWNE.
1: And about how many people are a part of that society?
4: I think we're in the about 80 plus range of folks that are local and also somewhat long distance due to the programming that we have.
2: Did Did you start as a part of the North American, the Welsh North American Association, or did you kind of start on your own, the Welsh Society of Western New England, Margaret?
4: I do believe it came through the national organization and the fact that they were having their annual, I want to say Gaman Gavani, I won't, shouldn't say that.
6: We want you to say that. We love
4: the annual festival.
2: Please say all the Welsh you want to, because it is a fascinating language.
6: I think so, too.
2: Neither the consonants nor the vowels really make sense when you look at it.
6: Not to an English speaker.
2: And this is from somebody whose uncle is named Llewellyn. And I'm and I know.
5: Nice.
2: I, A, don't know where my grandma found the name. And B, don't know if we've ever been pronouncing it correctly.
5: So it has two L's at the beginning.
2: Yes.
5: So that's a sh sound.
2: Oh.
5: Llewellyn.
6: Ah. Llewellyn. Wow.
2: So it should be Llewellyn. Okay.
6: But everybody says Llewellyn. We've anglicized all sorts of other ethnic background languages and names and things like that. But we are speaking with two of the folks who are celebrating Welsh culture on Labor Day weekend in Springfield, Megan Williams and Margaret Korhonen. Tell us more about Welsh culture in general. I think we hear a lot about Irish culture. Sometimes we hear about English culture, but
2: and
6: even Scottish culture, especially this summer with the Scots coming over for the World Cup and taking over Boston. But what's something specific to Welsh culture that you want to celebrate and let us know about?
2: Beyond King Arthur, because I think that's the bit of Welsh culture that everybody's kind of familiar with.
6: Well, I see now. I wouldn't have even known that King Arthur was Welsh. I think The Edge from U2 is Welsh. That's like the only thing I know about.
5: The new Welcome to Wrexham series, that's filmed in Wales on Netflix. Cool. I don't know if you guys have seen that.
6: I haven't seen it, but I know about it, yeah.
5: Yeah, so that's helping to raise our profile. But I think Wales is very underrated in terms of, to your point that you just made, a lot of people are familiar with the Irish or Scottish, English, other British cultures. But Wales is just a phenomenal, it's such a beautiful, magical place. It's got its own language, which they're working really hard to increase the number of Welsh speakers. It's only 3 million people, but the heart of the people is fantastic. The music, the scenery.
4: Especially the music. That draws me in.
6: What about Welsh food? What's typical Welsh cuisine?
5: The easiest one is lamb, yes.
6: Lamb prepared a certain way or just?
5: Usually a part of a roast dinner.
6: Okay.
5: Yes. But there's more sheep than people in Wales, so there's a fun fact for today.
6: What else? What other things are typical Welsh cuisine?
4: Just for fun, I mean, which actually my friends in England taught me was to toast the bread and melt the cheddar cheese or any cheese on top if it's roast. Welsh rarebit.
5: Cowl, which is C-A-W-L, which is sort of like a stew. That's really good. And something that we'll have at the festival are Welsh cakes, which are sort of like a flattened, thinner scone. So they're a little bit sweet, but they have currants in them, and they're delicious. And we'll be serving them at the hotel in Springfield.
6: And the Sheraton is the main base of the location for this Welsh festival happening Labor Day weekend.
2: Right, downtown. This festival moves around. It's not always in Springfield. What's the appeal of having this festival in different places that are centers of Welsh culture in America?
5: We move around every year, and actually this is the first time it's been held in New England since 1929, so we're really excited about that. It moves around for various reasons. We want to try and reach as many people as we can. This year, I think so far, over 30% of the people who've registered are coming for the first time, and I think that's due in large part to the fact that they're from the local, I mean extended local area, which is great.
6: You're having a big celebration on Saturday evening at Springfield Symphony Hall. Can you tell us a little bit about that?
5: Oh, we're so excited. So it's the Voices of Wales concert. It starts at 7 o'clock. We have 16 students who are coming over from the Royal Welsh College of Music and Drama, which is one of the top performing colleges in the United Kingdom. So we're really excited to hear them perform. And then they're joined by two really notable Welsh soloists. They're under the musical direction of Tim Rhys-Evans, who is just a mastermind. Phenomenal.
2: Can you talk about the hymn that's going to be sung on Sunday as well?
4: Everybody has a copy of the hymns that will be sung. That the verses start, two are in Welsh and two are in English, and they are notable for being ones that people grew up learning. As one cousin told me, when we grew up in Wales, we learn how to sing in harmony right off the bat, and so in church, the whole congregation sings in harmony. A lot of well-known songs that people would find in hymnals here. Also, perhaps Calon Lon, one of the favorite songs in Welsh culture. It's a gathering of many and just a wonderful hymn sing, but the Gaman Pagani sounds better.
5: And even if you don't sing, even just going and listening to it, you're welcome to do that too. You don't have to, speaking from somebody who doesn't have a good voice, I like to just go and listen, and it's just amazing to just be part of the celebration that way too.
6: And you don't have to be Welsh to be part of this celebration. That's clear.
5: Absolutely not.
6: Yes.
5: Nope, you don't even have to pretend to be Welsh. Just have to be a little bit interested, that's all.
6: Yes, it's the North American Festival of Wales coming to Springfield September 2nd through 6th, mainly located around the Sheraton Springfield, right in downtown. We're speaking with Megan Williams and Margaret Corhonen from the Welsh community. Are there famous people that are Welsh that most people don't know are Welsh?
5: Most recently, I think Matthew Rhys, because when he does such a phenomenal job with his American accent. So lately in some of the shows that he's played in, people wouldn't necessarily know that he's from Wales unless you hear him being interviewed after the fact. But he's doing a great job of helping to raise our profile.
4: Tom Jones, singer.
6: Oh, yeah. Classic. And,
5: Anthony Hopkins.
6: Oh, see? Wouldn't have thought Anthony Hopkins was Welsh. I would have thought he was English.
5: Catherine Zeta-Jones.
6: What? I thought she was Spanish. There is that one joke that our engineer Bart Rankin always tells, which is like, are you gentlemen from England? Wales. Oh, I'm sorry. Are you Wales from England?
5: I have not. I've heard a lot of Welsh jokes, and that is a new one for me. I've not heard one before.
6: You never, absolutely. Neither of you heard that one? It was literally, it took everything in my power not to just open with that joke. I wanted to ease into it.
5: Are you available next weekend?
6: That's the only Wales material that I have.
7: You have a comedy show as part of the festival already. You need more comedy.
6: Oh, yeah? Who's coming for comedy for this festival?
7: There's a comedy piece. Is it Party Priodas, or am I mispronouncing
5: no,
7: this?
5: No, that's good.
7: That's okay.
5: Good. That's very good. Yeah. It's a theater piece with a lot of humor in it. Yes.
4: Looking forward to it.
6: Can you teach us a traditional like Welsh greeting? Like, how do you say hello or how do you say goodbye in Welsh?
5: Good morning is bora da.
6: Bora da.
7: Bora da.
5: Yeah. And nos da is good night. So da is good. And then bora is morning. Nos is night.
6: Say good night then.
5: Nos da.
6: Nos da. Nos bora da. Nos da. Yeah. I like that.
7: Why have the festival in Springfield when you could have had it in Wales, Massachusetts?
5: I did not know there was a Wales, Massachusetts.
7: There's a Wales, Massachusetts.
5: My guess is they probably don't have a hotel big enough to accommodate.
6: I think that is
4: good
6: definitely
4: job, Megan.
6: Definitely true.
7: But yeah, there's a Wales, Massachusetts.
6: You should go on a field trip with this festival to Wales, Massachusetts.
7: There's a really cool sanctuary there.
5: Good photo opportunities.
6: Right. Sure. We're going to have the Peruvian community come and host their festival in Peru, Massachusetts.
7: We can do it for everybody.
6: Yes. September 2nd through 6th, it is the North American Festival of Wales coming to Springfield.
7: Margaret, what does the Wales Society of Western New England get up to when they're not throwing festivals?
4: Oh, we have quite a wide calendar of events that happen. We have Welsh conversations, learning Welsh with other societies. We have poets in the area of Massachusetts. They'll actually be attending the festival and reading some of their poetry. So we've had sessions with them. Once a month, we go to play trivia at a local tavern and enjoy dinner and making our best guesses. We have two annual dinners, one around Christmas and one around St. David's Day, which is the patron saint of Wales. Also, we'll also occasionally have an outing, like someone noticed that there was a daffodil area on a farm that had been all planted with daffodils, and daffodil is the flower of Wales. And so we got together to go to a British tea room, which actually exists in Western Connecticut, and then go to the daffodil area and just enjoy it. So those kind of things pop up.
6: Is there an official whale of Wales?
5: Now you've got two jokes.
6: There's more to come. I'm working on a 60-minute set.
4: Monty,
6: all
4: you
6: jokes
4: can have
6: about
4: a whale
6: Wales
4: of a time coming to the festival.
6: Adding it to the canon, Margaret. Adding it to the canon.
7: I did not realize we were going to be developing your tight five.
6: Yes, right. Well, you never know what might happen at the North American Festival of Wales as it comes to Springfield September 2nd through 6th, based mostly around the Sheraton in downtown Springfield. And joining us from the Welsh community of our area and the Welsh community of North America are Megan Williams and Margaret Corhonen. Thank you so much for giving us this little glimpse into Welsh culture. It sounds fascinating, and it's really fun to expose ourselves to all the different types of ethnicities and cultures that we are surrounded by here in the 413.
4: Well, thank you.
5: Diolch yn fawr. It's not unusual to be loved by anyone.
2: We all knew it was coming.
1: Love that song.
2: It's a great song. Find more information and the full schedule for the North American Festival of Wales through their website, festivalofwales.org. And maybe also check out Tom Jones's cover of Sex Bomb. It's awesome.
1: Yes, he's got some good covers.
2: The remix version, not the original.
1: Noted. Mr. Universe Salman Hamid joins us next to elaborate on how researchers will be better able to explain and explore and analyze the skies through the new Nancy Grace Roman Telescope.
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10: Time for some more kitchen table astronomy at the Amherst kitchen table of the head of Kynot Studios, Salman Hamid, Mr. Universe, erstwhile Hampshire professor, and current UMass Amherst professor in the astronomy department. And there was some big astronomy news yesterday.
11: There is a new telescope that has been launched. If you don't know it yet, you will hear its name quite a bit. It is Nancy Grace Roman Telescope.
10: Nancy Grace? Isn't she like a television host?
12: Good evening. I'm Nancy Grace. This is Crime Stories. I want to thank you for being with us.
11: Now, she was one of the early administrators at NASA. We are talking about like in the 50s and the 60s. And this telescope is named after her because she had really lobbied for and argued for the importance of telescopes in space and what astronomy, amazing astronomy that they can do. And in fact, she's also known as the mother of Hubble Space Telescope for that reason.
10: Old Mother Hubble.
11: Because this was something that astronomers had to be convinced in some ways that ground-based astronomy is great, but astronomers were concerned that NASA is spending too much money sort of like on space missions and things like that. Partly because they are much more expensive, but they were not related to astronomy, so they were worried that the money is going to go in there. But she actually spent a lot of time sort of like convincing ground-based astronomers that actually space would be fantastic for that. So again, it's hard to remember, but Hubble Space Telescope did amazing work, but that was in the 1990 when it was launched. And in fact, it was flawed at the beginning, and then it got modified and so on and so forth. And now we have gotten used to having telescopes in space. But that was something that was new, especially in optical telescopes. And she died in 2018, but she was part of early in NASA. In fact, she was hired 6 months after the founding of NASA. It is actually fantastic that this major telescope is named after her. And especially at this time, because I was still worried that up until the last minute, they may switch the name to
10: the Donald Trump Space Telescope.
11: The Donald Trump Telescope.
10: The Lake Ontario Space Telescope.
11: Right. So, and this is one of those things that we would think it's a joke, but who knows? That can still happen because right. I hate to do this, but I will bring it up because I learned yesterday that Google Maps has already changed Lake Ontario to Lake America for American audience. I'm glad Nancy Grace Roman Telescope is still named after one of the amazing NASA people, and this telescope is going to be great. So we'll talk about the telescope.
10: The Hubble uses visible light, right?
11: Yes.
10: Which is the light that we see with our own eyes. So the images from Hubble are images that we interpret with our own eyes. James Webb uses infrared, which we cannot see with our own eyes, and so those images have to get interpreted to something that we can see when we see images from the James Webb Space Telescope. What is the Nancy Grace Roman Telescope?
11: It is also in the infrared, but I have to correct you just a little bit. So this is a broader philosophical question.
10: Yes.
11: And that is because when you say Hubble Space Telescope is taking visible light images, which is true, but the way we see images from Hubble Space Telescope, those have been, I don't want to use the word manipulated, but
10: they have been.
11: But they have been processed because what you get are this chip or CCD, sort of like, you know, which is in your cameras as well, on your iPhone and things like that. So in some sense, you are getting basically photons transmitting into electrons, and then you guess, okay, well, this filter, the way it is breaking the light up, it is what we call red, and this is called green or whatever, like, you know. And then they transform that into what a human eye would see, because our light sensors in our eyes do not exactly match the distribution of color in the same way as the cameras or the in the Hubble Space Telescope does. This is a really boring thing to say.
10: But here's the thing. Almost every image you see from a telescope, a space telescope in particular, yeah, has to have been interpreted for us to see.
11: That's right.
10: And in some ways, you could say philosophically that they are artist renderings. You know, they're not the original image, because what is an original image? What I think astronomers should do is come up with one unified standard that all images from these telescopes use these same parameters, so at least we're all using some base level rubric. That is not how they do it. Every single image gets tweaked in the way that the person tweaking the image wants to tweak it.
11: Well, but to be fair, there are some standards that they try to achieve. As an artist, you are not concerned about the accuracy of what is being observed. Whereas when people are even processing images from the Hubble Space Telescope or James Webb Space Telescope or whatever, they will try to bring in as best as they can what is the actual representation of the image. Mm-hmm. And that's why I don't want people to think that whenever they see an image from any telescope or whatever, like, you know, who knows, like, you know, does Saturn have a ring? Or maybe it was a square and, like, you know, they made it into a ring. So no, that is not the case.
10: Right.
11: It's and even the colors as well. I mean, that is, they try to bring in as close to it as possible, except as you mentioned before with James Webb Space Telescope or with Nancy Grace Roman Telescope, because it works in the infrared, that begs a different kind of a question, because we don't have eyes to see infrared. So we have, again, a representation of what infrared would look like. So you have to remember that it is in the infrared, or even stranger if you look at sort of, like, you know, images from a radio telescope. So that those are waves that, again, our brain is not equipped to see them, but what astronomers do is to show them in ways that our eyes can see them, and that is in the visible light.
10: I want scientists to take our show, which is a radio show, and interpret it visually somehow. Wouldn't that be the coolest? Because radio waves are light waves as well. They're just invisible light waves. Okay, back to the Nancy Grace Roman Telescope, yes, that launched yesterday.
11: It is very cool, and the reason why it's very cool, well, first of all, because it's going to be quite far away. So it's literally, it's going to be cold as well. So it is going to be about 1,000,000 miles from here. So it was launched yesterday, and it's going to take about 100 days for it to get there. And then it's going to work, expected to work about 5 years or so at least. And the reason why astronomers are excited about this is because it has very high resolution. So again, it has resolution, meaning to say how sharp you can see the features. It's similar as Hubble Space Telescope, but Hubble Space Telescope looked at a very tiny fraction of the sky. In some ways, James Webb Space Telescope also looks at a relatively tiny fraction of the sky. But Nancy Grace Roman Telescope, or Roman Telescope, that the way people are calling it, that has a big, what is called a field of view. So it can look at a big piece of sky, but with the same resolution or same minuteness as Hubble did for a much tiny fraction.
10: Uh-huh.
11: What Roman Telescope is going to do is to actually scan a large part of the sky. So it's still not as big as ground-based telescopes like Vera Rubin Observatory, which we have talked about, which is on the ground, and it's going to scan pretty much the entire sky every few days, the southern sky. Nancy Roman Telescope is still going to look at about, scan 12% of the sky, which is actually pretty big,
10: yeah,
11: for a telescope in space. Ways to compare that, what people are talking about is that Roman Telescope is going to scan, what it's going to do in 100 days, it would take Hubble Space Telescope 100 years. This is its strength. The way astronomers do science, they actually combine the strength of other telescopes as well. So this is one of those cases where, again, it's going to combine the work from James Webb Space Telescope, Hubble Space Telescope, Vera Rubin Telescope, and there is another European Space Agency telescope, Euclid, which is in space as well, which is also doing a big, large-scale survey in the sky. It's going to combine their data, and then you can actually tell a lot about various questions about the universe.
10: I love when telescopes get together. That is how even our UMass telescope in Mexico teamed up with other telescopes all across the globe, ground-based telescopes, to give us the first ever image from a black hole. The event horizon surrounding a black hole, because you can't take a picture of a black hole because no light can escape it. But that's how they did it, right? They combined all the telescopes together to create this amazing thing.
11: Well, there is a difference between that, because that was all the telescopes combined together to produce one image.
10: Uh-huh.
11: When they combine together, they turn, in some ways, the Earth into a single telescope. Mm-hmm. Whereas what is happening here, it's more complementary. So there are things that Hubble Space Telescope can do, again, or James Webb Space Telescope can do, which is going much deeper into something. But here you have a telescope that can also go wider. And so you can combine the two things, and then you can actually do a lot more. One example would be the Hubble Deep Field.
10: Mm-hmm.
11: This was when, I think it was in 1995, when Hubble Space Telescope looked at a tiny, tiny fraction of the sky, about 1/100th the size of the full moon. And famously, this was picked because astronomers knew that they had not seen any galaxies in that area. And what they did with Hubble Space Telescope was that it just kept, in some ways, you can think about the shutter was kept open for over 10 days. So basically the light kept on coming in faint light. And what we discovered was that that area of that very tiny, tiny, tiny fraction of the sky, when they looked deeply or faintly into those objects, it turns out that it was full of galaxies.
10: Now, where they thought there was nothing in the night sky, full of galaxies. It's the most, one of my favorite astronomy stories ever. And then James Webb replicated it.
11: It's not just replication, but what happens is that that very small piece of the sky that Hubble observed, and then now you have like, you know, thousands of galaxies in this very tiny fraction of the sky, then other telescopes do follow-up observations of that particular area of the sky, and you will find so many studies, so many projects, just based on that particular piece of the sky. You want to look at it from different light, different wavelengths. You want to look at it from ground-based. You want to look at it from space, and so on and so forth. You are complementing one particular observation that was started from the Hubble Space Telescope because you learn different things from different light. So in the same way, what Nancy Roman Telescope is going to do, it's going to complement with other telescopes. And again, a reminder, just because you have some telescopes in space doesn't mean all of astronomy is done by space telescopes. They have to be complemented by a lot of work from ground-based telescopes, because ground-based telescopes, there are a lot more telescopes here on Earth. You can also build a lot bigger telescopes, which you cannot just build it for space. It's the complementary nature of telescopes that is crucial, and not just a single telescope.
10: Wow. I'm excited to see what will happen with the Nancy Grace Roman Telescope.
11: I should mention that because of its nature of survey, it is looking at some of the big questions, like, for example, dark energy. So our universe, we know, is accelerating, but there is debate about whether that acceleration of the universe is slowing down or is it constant or not. It is looking into that because that has to do with a very particular type of explosions of stars. So this is really cool. The way this particular star explodes, it explodes in the same way. So you can use the brightness of these exploding stars to measure distances.
10: Mm-hmm.
11: You know, if you know the wattage of a bulb, now if a bulb looks brighter, that means it's close to you. Or if it looks dimmer, that means it's farther away. The same principle applies to these supernovae. And that has been the reason we can figure out how fast the universe is expanding, because we can tell the distance. Roman Telescope is expected to find tens of thousands of these supernovae, whereas right now our numbers are a few thousand.
10: Mm-hmm.
11: So that is going to be a big deal. It has a coronagraph, meaning to say it can block the light from the star. If you want to see an exoplanet, exoplanets are much fainter. So Roman Telescope has a coronagraph. James Webb also has that, but it is pretty sophisticated, and it is expected to potentially find a lot of exoplanets. But before we go, Monty, I want to mention one other thing. This telescope has an interesting journey because the mirror that is being used in there was part of a spy satellite program. Around 2005 or 6, the National Reconnaissance Office, it actually mentioned that, well, they have two mirrors that are sitting around, and maybe if, you know, somebody wants to use it, like NASA, and they immediately jumped on. And astronomers were planning on a different telescope, a little bit smaller. But these mirrors, they were about like 8 feet wide, and so they was big. And they said, okay, sure, we can use that. And so one of the reasons why this telescope, it's bigger, it was because that it was donated by NRO.
10: So we've taken this spy satellite and decided we're not going to spy on ourselves or anybody else. We're going to spy on the universe.
11: So you can spin it as a positive story. But to me, it's also depressing, because just imagine sort of like, you know, how much money the Department of Defense has. You know, they had just these couple of mirrors, which, I mean, would be terrific for astronomy. But they just had it. They were not using it. They decided this program was discarded off and they had those mirrors there. I hate to bring back to the darker aspects of that. But the defense budget is like, you know, on trillion, and science budgets are much, much, much, much, much, much tinier. Just imagine if we lived in a world, because we have abilities, we have the technology, where we said, you know, instead of spending $1 trillion on defense, just for the heck of it, we're going to spend like half of it on finding about the universe and improving people's lives. It would be really cool. And you go like, well, it's impossible. Maybe. But I think maybe it is not. We don't know. We go into this inevitability that, like, you know, but we are, but wars. But we don't have to spend $1 trillion on defense.
10: Maybe instead of trying to be the next Roman Empire, we can be the next Nancy Grace Roman Telescope.
11: Huh? Yes, yes.
1: Or how about the Nancy Grace True Crime Podcaster?
2: True Crime
1: Roman Anthony recently returned to the Boston Red Sox telescope.
2: The Nancy Grace Roman True Crime Cosmos.
1: These names. Spectrogram. Astronomers are also terrible at coming up with names.
2: I mean, sometimes it's just fun to have numbers and letters all together, and then you confuse everybody.
1: Yeah.
2: Except other astronomers who know what you're talking about.
1: We have been doing arts and culture light and politics heavy over the last couple of weeks because of the primaries, which are tomorrow. Tomorrow, we will go back to being arts and culture heavy politics light.
2: Until November, when we get a little heavy again.
1: But there won't be as many in November.
2: That's true.
1: So it'll go back to being heavy. But I do want to direct your attention to the Fabulous 413 podcast, where you can hear extensive conversations with Ed Markey and Seth Moulton and Laura Wondolowski and Corinne Coriat. And who else? Jeremy Whalen is on there as well. So if you are undecided as of yet, you can check out the Fabulous 413 podcast for that. I'll also direct your attention to NEPM.org, where at the very top of the page, the NEPM News Department has an extensive elections 2026? That's the
2: 2026
1: year.
2: Is
1: Western
2: the year,
1: Mass primary election a section where there's all sorts of articles and audio that you can listen to about the candidates there. And there will be updates on the website as the polls close tomorrow. I heard the news department talking about it.
2: Indeed.
1: Earlier
2: and,
1: today.
2: And a quick reminder that, like, the people who are interested in participating in, like, this civic duty of voting may not necessarily remember that the primary is tomorrow. So, like, do talk about it with folks, like, even like become that broken record, because the more people that go out and participate, the more accurately we get represented.
1: Yes. And tomorrow I will go and vote at Franklin County Technical School, which is where we're going to get a tour tomorrow, because
2: indeed,
1: they have their own election that's happening coming up in about a month and a half.
2: Yes.
1: For 19 different towns to see if they should fund a new school there at Franklin County Technical School.
2: And we get the coolest tour of their building. It's so, so neat, and meet some of the folks that are teaching there and going to school there. I, on the other hand, will go down the road to where there is a giant Ruth Carter mural, because that is my polling
1: place.
2: That's
1: a cool place to vote. I don't have a cool Ruth Carter mural.
2: I get to vote behind Black Panther. It's great.
1: We are also going to have actor Dana Ashbrook on the show tomorrow, who plays Bobby Briggs in Twin Peaks. I'm so excited. I love Twin Peaks. He and other stars of Twin Peaks will be coming to the Hope Center in Springfield in a couple weeks. And we'll talk to Bobby Briggs on the show tomorrow. I'm Monty Belmonte.
2: I'm Kelly Smith. We'll talk to you tomorrow on the Fabulous 413.
13: It's been a record hot summer for lots of places in the U.S., but some businesses are already thinking about snow.
14: All of our guests in the summer don't know what it is. And when we tell them it's snow under there, they don't believe us.
13: I'm Kristen Schwab. Ski resorts are doing whatever it takes to open by Thanksgiving. That's next time on Marketplace.
15: 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Good afternoon. I'm Jill Kaufman. It is 4 o'clock.

0: These oils can take a lot of work. It's not like Iraq or Saudi Arabia where you're going to stick a needle in the ground and the oil's just going to flow out.
1: The Trump administration says a new agreement will give the U.S. access to immense amounts of Venezuelan oil. Is that true?
2: For Monday, August 31st, this is All Things Considered from NPR News.
1: I'm Elsa Chang.
2: And I'm Mary Louise Kelly. The changing nature of warfare is driving the U.S. military to find new ways to feed troops.
1: Now meals have to be smaller and lighter.
3: You can pull those out and kind of keep them in a pocket so it's easier to get to, easier nutrition.
2: Also, an investigation from NPR and Boston University finds that heat kills thousands of Americans every year.
1: But officials drastically undercount the number of deaths.
2: And as the world continues to mourn Dolly Parton, many are holding her up as a model Christian.
4: We as Tennesseans have seen all of the things that God guided her and led her to do.
1: First, this news.
5: Live from NPR News, I'm Lakshmi Singh. More than a dozen people are still unaccounted for in the Grand Canyon in the aftermath of flash flooding along the Colorado River Saturday. At least two people have died. Chris Clements of member station KNAU in Flagstaff, Arizona, spoke to NPR's Here and Now.
6: Right now, the American Red Cross is holding a staging area, if you will, at a cafeteria on the South Rim for those who've been affected, for evacuees. There's another staging area in Grand Canyon Village, and rescue operations are underway as we speak. And folks have already said, officials have said this morning, that the rainfall that we're seeing today and probably the rest of the week is going to impact their efforts.
5: That's KNAU's Chris Clements. Rescuers in Nepal are racing to reach hundreds of flood victims believed trapped in tunnels at hydropower sites. The death toll in Nepal and China surpasses 950, with thousands more still unaccounted for. The U.S. has entered into a partnership with Venezuela that would give the U.S. control of much of its oil reserves. NPR's Frank Ordonez reports the deal is raising new questions, such as what it means for democracy in Venezuela.
7: When the U.S. captured then-Venezuelan leader Nicolas Maduro, the administration outlined a three-phase strategy for Venezuela. It started with stabilization, then reviving the economy, and finally transitioned to new elections. Benjamin Gadan, who led the Venezuela portfolio in the Obama White House, says the deal throws that all into question and potentially changes Washington's priorities for Venezuela.
8: On that long list of U.S. considerations, democracy, we believe, was always the kind of guiding principle for U.S. policy. And now it has fallen either very low down that list or off that list entirely.
7: Gadan said Trump is signing a long-term deal that largely depends on the current regime staying in power. Franco Ordonez, NPR News.
5: Soccer great Lionel Messi has announced his retirement from international soccer, saying that he has nothing left to give and that the time has come. John Bartlett has details.
9: Messi retires as Argentina's most capped player, the country's top scorer, and a World Cup winner with the national team in the 2022 tournament in Qatar. He originally retired from international soccer in 2016 before reversing his decision and continuing to play for La Albiceleste, as Argentina's national team are known, and ascended to near immortal status in his home country when he lifted the World Cup 6 years later, Argentina's first title since 1986. Messi won the Ballon d'Or, soccer's most coveted individual honour, a record 8 times, as well as dozens of trophies during his club career with Spanish giants Barcelona and French champions Paris Saint-Germain. 39-year-old Messi will continue to play for Inter Miami in Major League Soccer. For NPR News, I'm John Bartlett.
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10: And this is 88.5 NEPM. Good afternoon. I'm Jill Kaufman. Gas prices in Massachusetts have creeped up another 4 cents compared to this time last week. The war in Iran continues to put pressure on the price of fuel, but the U.S. is also contending with a steadily decreasing supply. That's according to Auto Club AAA. The U.S. has been drawing down its reserves to make up for reduced tanker traffic in the Strait of Hormuz, bringing the Strategic Petroleum Reserve to its lowest level since the 1980s. Federal officials are hoping to increase supply through an oil agreement with Venezuela announced last week, but AAA spokesperson Mark Shieldrop says that likely won't have an effect on gas prices anytime soon.
11: The problem is that Venezuela right now is really only able to produce maybe 1.5 million barrels a day, and that's not nearly enough to really offset the drawdowns of the SPR. or really have a dent on global production.
10: Shale Drop says the war in Iran is still the main reason gas prices are so elevated, and any changes in production or supply levels likely won't push prices much lower until that region stabilizes. Expect flight delays in and out of Logan Airport in Boston for the next 2.5 months. That's because the main runway will be closed for construction. WBUR's Dan Guzman explains more.
12: The closure is part of an ongoing safety project to extend both ends of runway 927, giving planes more room in an emergency so they don't run into Boston Harbor.
13: This is a very complex project. If you think about it, you're essentially building a bridge deck over the water that is supporting heavy aircraft loading. And we're doing it in 275-day windows.
12: Sarah Denichuk is the Deputy Director of Airfield Projects at Logan. She says construction last year helped in the planning for this year.
13: I think we've tried to do a good job to mitigate the bulk of those delays. And I think we took some of what we learned last year and even the airlines. How do we get this to work a little bit better?
12: Work should be wrapped up a couple of weeks before Thanksgiving. For the New England News Collaborative, I'm Dan Guzman.
10: The forecast: showers likely late, increasing clouds this evening, a low in the mid-60s. 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It's 4:06.
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13: last year and even the airlines. How do we get this to work a little bit better?
12: Work should be wrapped up a couple of weeks before Thanksgiving. For the New England News Collaborative, I'm Dan Guzman.
10: The forecast: showers likely late, increasing clouds this evening, a low in the mid-60s. 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It's 4:06.

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3: A partly sunny day underway around the region right now. Showers move in, more on the forecast coming up. 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Showers will start late tonight. Could be some thunderstorms starting around tonight and tomorrow. Tonight's low in the mid-60s, tomorrow's high in the low 70s, and a rainy night tomorrow night as well. Also, thunderstorms possible. Coming up in 10 minutes, news headlines from NPR and the NEPM newsroom. 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

0: some countries you can put pressure on, some you can't. China, you know, we've got so many balls in the air with China.
1: The U.S. wants China to cut business ties with Iran. So far, China is not persuaded.
2: Today is Monday, August 31st, and this is All Things Considered from NPR News.
1: I'm Mary Louise Kelly.
2: And I'm Elsa Chang. Ahead this hour, the U.S. government maintains a global early warning system for famine.
1: Why has it stopped posting data for several key countries?
3: If a major food crisis is coming, FuseNet can reliably anticipate that 6 to 9 months out.
2: Also, many of the people washed away in Nepal's floods were undertaking a sacred journey to a Himalayan mountain.
4: This is one of the most important things that they will do as they approach the last leg of their life.
1: Plus, closing arguments in the Tupac Shakur murder trial.
2: Now news.
5: Live from NPR News in Washington, I'm Louise Schiavone. The Supreme Court is allowing the Trump administration to continue with construction on a White House ballroom for now. NPR's Carrie Johnson reports the more than $300 million project represents a top priority for President Trump.
6: The Supreme Court did not address the underlying issue, whether the demolition of the East Wing and construction of a new ballroom is legal. Rather, the court majority says the National Trust for Historic Preservation likely hasn't suffered a concrete injury that would allow it to sue to stop the project. Leaders of the CIA, the FBI, and the Director of National Intelligence filed court papers arguing any delay could hurt national security and make it harder to protect the president. Chief Justice John Roberts dissented, along with the court's three liberal justices. Roberts wrote the construction is likely unlawful because Congress has not approved it. He noted the White House is not just any building. Carrie Johnson, NPR News.
5: The House of Representatives is back in Washington after its five-week summer break. Funding the government is among the top agenda items. NPR's Eric McDaniel has more.
7: As of this moment, the deadline for the funding to lapse is the end of September. But the funding vote this week would be a stopgap, continuing government funding until December. It would avoid a shutdown during the midterm elections, which seems to be a bipartisan wish. The package has already passed the Senate, so this vote is the last stop before it heads to the president's desk for a signature. We've already seen two record-setting federal government shutdowns in the second Trump administration. The House might also vote on a censure resolution targeted at Chuck Edwards, a North Carolina Republican, who dropped his re-election bid after the House Ethics Committee found that Edwards may have created or fostered a hostile work environment and engaged in sexual harassment. He denies wrongdoing. Eric McDaniel, NPR News, Washington.
5: Former Congressman George Santos has been banned from the prediction market site Kalshi for life. As NPR's Bobby Allen reports, the betting site announced several enforcement actions.
8: Kalshi says George Santos received a lifetime ban after he failed to cooperate with its investigation. The company found that Santos shared social media posts about how excited he was to attend Trump's State of the Union earlier this year. And at the same time, he was placing bets on Kalshi that he would not attend. In response, Santos posted on X, "Thanks for the lifetime ban from your gambling platform. Let's see how much longer you guys are around." Kalshi also announced actions against North Carolina congressional candidate Lori Buckout, who wagered on her own campaign, and against billionaire Stephen Klubeck, who bet on his now abandoned run for governor of California. The crackdown comes as election integrity experts fear that prediction markets could create chaos this coming November. Bobby Allen, NPR News.
5: Rescue crews searching the Grand Canyon have found at least two bodies, and more than a dozen others remain missing after a Saturday flash flood event near Bright Angel Canyon. Dozens of people were evacuated from the site. The Dow was off 374, the S&P 500 off 25. This is NPR.
9: And this is 88.5 NEPM. Good afternoon. I'm Jill Kaufman. After weeks of campaigning, the decision now rests with Western Massachusetts voters as polls open tomorrow for the primary election. Early in-person voting wrapped up on Friday. With that window closed, State House News Service reporter Ella Adams says election workers are now focusing on final prep.
10: Local elections officials are in the home stretch of the primaries.
9: Meanwhile, candidates across Western Mass spent the weekend making their last pitch to voters.
10: Holding final rallies ahead of Tuesday when a good chunk of voters are anticipated to cast their ballots.
9: Polling locations across the Commonwealth open tomorrow morning at 7 a.m. and close at 8 p.m. Find yours online, Where Do I Vote, MA.com. And you can be sure we'll be covering the Western Mass races. throughout the day. You'll hear all the results on Wednesday morning, but we are out there tomorrow. As college students come back for the new school year, Massachusetts is stepping up its efforts to curb underage drinking. Law enforcement will spend the next month at college towns around the state to tamp down on illegal alcohol sales and possession by young people. James Benenda is an investigator with the state's Alcohol and Beverage Control Commission, which spearheads the effort. He says the state sees a spike in alcohol-related issues in the first weeks of school among young people.
11: You know, it's due to a lot of things. They have new freedom, there's social pressure, there's anxiety, there's peer pressure, and there's also a period before the coursework really becomes too demanding. So colleges see a spike within those first 6 weeks in alcohol-related incidents.
9: Benenda says as part of the program, family members are often notified of underage drinking instead of involving the courts. In the forecast for tonight, increasing clouds after a nice partly sunny day. Tonight's low in the low to mid 60s. Tomorrow, rainy, some thunderstorms possible as well, depending where you are. A high tomorrow between 70 and 75 degrees. 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I'm Jill Kaufman. It's 5:06.
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13: This is All Things Considered from NPR News. I'm Elsa Chang in Culver City, California.
1: And I'm Mary Louise Kelly in Washington. The Trump administration says it's asking countries to voluntarily cut off business with Iran to squeeze Iran's economy further. Here's Treasury Secretary Scott Bessent outlining the U.S. plan for, quote, economic D-Day.
14: Let me be clear. Any entity that facilitates
1: Kelly in Washington. The Trump administration says it's asking countries to voluntarily cut off business with Iran to squeeze Iran's economy further. Here's Treasury Secretary Scott Bessent outlining the U.S. plan for, quote, economic D-Day.
14: Let me be clear.

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2: 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Coming up on All Things Considered, a new agreement giving the U.S. access to lots of Venezuelan oil could provide a political boost for Venezuela's deeply unpopular authoritarian regime.
3: They do not want to relinquish power. 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
2: Meanwhile, it may be years before any oil gets to U.S. gas pumps. We'll have a closer look at the situation in about 15 minutes from now here on NEPM. 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
2: The forecast tonight, clouds around the region, a low in the mid-60s, showers starting late. Tomorrow, showers and thunderstorms in the morning and then chance of rain still in the afternoon. A high tomorrow in the low to mid-70s. This is NEPM WFCR 88.5 FM and HD Amherst, WNNZ 640 AM Westfield, and streaming at nepm.org. 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
6: Live from NPR News in Washington, I'm Louise Schiavone. Stocks closed down and oil prices surged after the U.S. and Iran traded fire Sunday in the Middle East. Brent crude futures rose above $90 a barrel. U.S. benchmark West Texas Intermediate crude rose above $86 a barrel. With his announcement that the U.S. is poised to acquire vast amounts of Venezuela's untapped oil reserves, President Trump says the future is bright for substantially lower gas prices. But is it? Francisco Rinaldi is director of the Latin American Energy Program at Rice University's Baker Institute. He's skeptical.
7: In the short term, it's very unlikely that it will lower gas prices. In the longer term, if Venezuela produces much more, it will lead to slightly lower oil prices, which would help with gas prices. But just to give you an idea, Venezuela is going to add 300,000, 400,000 barrels per day of production, and disruptions in the Middle East are about 10 million barrels of production.
6: All of this as G20 finance ministers meet in Asheville, North Carolina. State authorities in North Carolina have arrested a 17-year-old girl in connection with the May attack on a mosque in San Diego. NPR's Odette Youssef reports.
8: The minor is charged with three felony counts of first-degree murder, one for each of the victims, Mansour Kaziha, Nadir Awad, and Amin Abdullah. She is also charged with conspiracy to commit first-degree murder against worshippers at the mosque and against worshippers at a Jewish temple and black students at a public high school. The two gunmen died by suicide before they went to the temple or the school. They were males aged 17 and 18. Writings they apparently left behind outline anti-Semitic, anti-feminist, white nationalist views. According to the charging documents, the teenage girl in North Carolina had worked out plans with them in advance to live stream the shootings and to disseminate their writings. Odette Youssef, NPR News.
6: A new investigation from NPR and Boston University finds that heat contributes to thousands more deaths each year in the U.S. than official records show. NPR's Alejandra Barunda reports.
9: NPR and Boston University used a statistical model to figure out that there are likely five times as many heat-related deaths each year in the U.S. as otherwise noted. That's likely because heat's influence on deaths can be really hard to identify, but doctors and other experts know it is killing people. Quinn Adams is an epidemiologist at Boston University and a partner in the research with NPR.
10: We know that during extreme heat events, a lot of people who do die because they have pre-existing conditions.
9: Heat can worsen a heart condition or a kidney problem, for example. Adams hopes the data will motivate policymakers to find solutions, because climate change is only making long, hot summers like this one even more dangerous. Alejandra Burunda, NPR News.
6: This is NPR. This is NEPM News. Good evening, I'm Jill Kaufman. As we've reported, the Springfield Public School Teacher Union is pushing back against the piloting of an AI education model in a city middle school. And the Massachusetts Teachers Association says the use of AI curriculum should be a bigger conversation. The model in question was developed by the for-profit company Alpha School. Matthew Brunel is co-executive director of the Springfield Empowerment Zone Partnership, which oversees Kylie Prep Middle School. He says the pilot is an adaptation of the AI curriculum, and research shows this curriculum engages students.
11: When we look at the student needs that exist at Kylie Prep, 90% of our incoming students, our sixth grade students, are not proficient in reading. In fact, they have a Lexile, a reading score level of grade 3.5. 88% of our students walking in the doors are not proficient in mathematics.
6: Brunel says this is an innovative strategy that could be brought into other classrooms only if the pilot is successful, and teachers are not just proctors.
11: The school day itself would have about a two-hour block. Students would be engaged in an adaptive learning, technology-driven, AI-powered model in which the educator, the teacher, would be circulating around the classroom and working with specific students.
6: The Massachusetts Teachers Association says it will call on state education officials to put a moratorium in place on this kind of curriculum for now. This note, some NEPM employees are in a union affiliated with the Massachusetts Teachers Association. That affiliation does not affect how we cover news. $700,000 in state funding will help expand and care for tree canopy in gateway cities. That's across the state of Massachusetts. The funding will support projects that plant and maintain trees, also remove pavement and other impervious surfaces, and work directly with residents to care for trees in their neighborhoods. Holyoke, Springfield, and Westfield are among the Western Mass cities receiving funding. In the forecast, clouds and showers late tonight and tomorrow. 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
0: This is All Things Considered from NPR News. I'm Mary Louise Kelly in Washington.
12: And I'm Elsa Chang in Culver City, California. For the past 6 months, U.S. gas prices have been sky high as the country has been at war with Iran. Now, the Trump administration has announced a deal to acquire 65 billion barrels of oil from Venezuela, which means drivers all over the country want to know, will we get relief from these high gas prices anytime soon? NPR Energy reporter Willa Rubin joins us now. Hi, Willa.
13: Hi, Elsa.
12: Okay, well, let's start with what's happening now. Like, have there been any immediate price changes because of this news?
13: So not for gas and diesel prices. Right now, nationally, gasoline prices are averaging a little over $4 a gallon. That's around where they've been over the past few months. Now, I've been watching the price of crude oil. It actually ticked up very slightly since the news of the Venezuela deal. Huh. I spoke with Jaime Brito. He's the executive director of refining and oil products for Dow Jones Energy about whether he thinks this deal could affect anything soon for American drivers, especially before the midterms. And here's what he said.
14: is not going to change, you know, market fundamentals.
13: Price of crude oil, it actually ticked up very slightly since the news of the Venezuela deal. I spoke with Jaime Brito. He's the executive director of refining and oil products for Dow Jones Energy about whether he thinks this deal could affect anything soon for American drivers, especially before the midterms. And here's what he said.

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0: The smallest inhabited island in Spain wants autonomy from the mainland, not to become its own country, but to control the number of tourists, among other things. From June to September, locals say they are overrun. This is the island of Tabarca, sitting just off the east coast of Spain near the city of Alicante. The World's Jerry Haddon just visited and has this report.
1: An elderly man in a baseball cap and sunglasses sits on a seawall behind a palm tree. Tomás Pérez, who's just turned 80, tells me he's hiding on his own home island.
2: No, en verano no hay paz.
1: Here in the summer, he says, there is no peace. One might sit in the shade of a palm tree to escape for a moment, but when I look down on this madness, I think, if I want to see crowds of people and cars,

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0: Coming up, Russia's parliamentary elections are just around the corner, but many prominent opposition figures have fled the country. Still, they have not disappeared. That's just ahead here on The World.
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